Welcome to the circuit on Radio Free Brooklyn, where every week we find a music festival that's taking place somewhere in the world. We play through as many of the artists on that festival's lineup as we possibly can get into an hour. And this week, we're going to be having a kind of a mellow, jazzy Saturday evening. We're going to be listening to some of the lineup, quite a bit of it actually, for this weekend's Monterey Jazz Festival. We started the show off with Isaiah Collier, and we're going to keep it going with this one. This is Cecile McLaurin-Salvant on Radio Free Brooklyn.

That was Adam String Quartet on Radio Free Brooklyn. It ran us back through other artists we've heard this just about first half of the show. We also heard from Houston Person and Ron Carter, My One and Only Love. Before that, Terry Lynn Carrington and Ravi Coltrane and Samara Joy with Two Hearts. And Michelle and Deo Cello, we heard Tom. So tonight's show, if you're just tuning in, we're listening to many of the artists who are playing this weekend's Monterey Jazz Festival. Nice mellow Saturday night vibes. Hope you're enjoying it. I'm going to keep the music going. There is a celebration of this next artist that's happening this weekend. So we're going to play one of his tunes. This is Eddie Palmieri with Ay Que Rico on Radio Free Brooklyn.

That was Michelle Nigotello with Don't Take My Kindness for Weakness. Yes, the second time we heard from Michelle in the show. But you know, I just figured I love her and I wanted to play another tune. So there you have it. Running us back through the other artists we heard from in this second half of the show. We heard from David Sanchez with Los Orietas de Luna. Before that, Melissa Aldana with My Ship. Rufus Reed and Sullivan Fortner, we heard It's the Night I Like. Paul Cornish before that with 5 a.m. Brian Blade and the Fellowship Band, we listened to Stoner Hill. And Alexa Tarantino and Cecile McLaurin-Savant, who we also heard from earlier in the show. We listened to Tigress. So we're wrapping up tonight's show. We've been listening to some of the artists. Many actually of the artists playing this weekend's Monterey Jazz, and it's been a fun show. Hope you've enjoyed it. Thank you for listening. Stay right here. Hair Metal Mixtape is coming up next, and I'm going to take us out with one more for this week. This is Shamika Copeland with Salt in My Wounds on Radio Free Brooklyn.

0: you opened for Dylan, didn't you, while back?
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0: Did you get to meet Dylan?
1: No.
0: Yes, I don't think he meets anyone, does he?
1: I don't know. 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So.
0: Well, then you two would get on just fine.
1: Yeah, we would. We'd sit in a room together and not talk.
0: Yeah.
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All right, headbangers, lock your doors, secure the storm shutters, and crank that volume knob until it snaps completely off. 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I'm your host, Gabe, and tonight we are running completely ad-free, totally unfiltered, and tracking directly into a massive atmosphere cold front. Oh, welcome back, Mixtapers. Today is the transition, man. The warm asphalt of summer is dead and gone. The leaves are bleeding out, and the midnight frost is creeping onto the city streets. That's right, man. Tonight we're throwing down our Changing of Seasons mixtape, a two-hour checklist explicitly fueled by shifting weather, thunder, cold wind, and dark autumn nights with this goddamn nor'easter happening right now. Underneath me right now is the legendary guitar wizardry of Dokken with Mr. Scary and George Lynn himself racking that guitar. But it's time to blow the barometer right off the wall, guys. The kids are back in school. The gray skies are rolling in, and we are kicking open side A with the ultimate back-to-class heavy metal anthem. That's right, from 1985's The Last Command LP. Kickstart your engines, mixtapers, because here is Wasp with School Days.

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1: All right, tape mixtapers, three tracks are down and the barometric pressure is plummeting fast, guys. That was Scorpions rocking you like a hurricane right after David Coverdale and Whitesnake tore completely through the downpour. All right, you're locked into the Changing of Seasons special on Radio Free Brooklyn. This is Hair Metal Mixtape with me, Gabe. We've just cleared the mainstream radar, but right now, mixtapers, we're pulling the collars up on our leather jackets and diving straight into a 30-minute drag race of deep cut, classic hair glam and sleaze metal from the 80s and 90s. No radio singles here allowed, guys. Just rare tracks about lightning, freezing winds, and seasonal storms that corporate airwaves completely forgot. All right, guys, going out to the Hair Metal Forum and our dive into White Lion the other day. Here's a deeper dive, boys. Let's drop the clutch on an absolute 8-minute epic from 1991 from their main attraction LP. This is White Lion with Lights and Thunder.

Oh, yeah, man. How good is that one, man? What a deep cut from White Lion. Here's another deep cut from Europe. This whole block's going to be some good deep cuts here. But here's Europe from Wings of Tomorrow, one of my favorite Europe albums. It's called Stormwind. You guys know it. Right here on Hammer to Mixtape with me, Gabe, on Radio Free Brooklyn. The sound of Brooklyn. Stormy out there. Stormy.

Oh, that's right, man. Europe, Stormwind from Wings of Tomorrow. I got to tell you, man, some of these deep cuts, I you know, you don't really consider them deep cuts, but they are, man. Here's Fastway with Hold On to the Night from that Trick or Treat original motion picture soundtrack album. I think it's time now to start leaning towards some Halloween, right? All right, here they are, Fastway.

All right, for those of you out there that decorate for Halloween, whether it's indoors or outdoors, man, when do you start decorating? Do you wait till the beginning of October? I saw some houses near me that are already decorated, but I don't know, man. Usually I don't decorate till like the week before. And then it just stays, and it just stays, and it stays pretty much until I have to get rid of my Halloween decorations in the dead of winter. Speaking of which, man, Spread Eagle's got a song called Dead of Winter from their self-titled album Spread Eagle from 1990. I wish I knew more of this band back in the day, like my boy Ear Damage Adam. Going out to you, bro. Here's some Spread Eagle with Dead of Winter, preparing for the coming of winter.

0: Oh, that's my man Spread Eagle, New York City Rockers, Dead of Winter from that self-titled album from 1990. I love me some bands that do some riffing stuff, man, like that. That's really epic. All right, this one's Dokken from Back for the Attack, a song I never really gave much attention to, but I dig it now, man. It's called Lost Behind the Wall from that 87 album Back for the Attack, like I just said. Dokken right here on Hair Metal Mixtape with me, Gabe, on Radio Free Brooklyn, the sound
1: of Brooklyn.

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All right, Mixtapers, that was LA Guns with another season in hell, locking down our massive deep cut expedition. I hope your car heaters are working, Mixtapers, because we are pushing directly into the final 15 minutes of Sade, and the temperature is dropping fast. Actually, I think the winds are kind of like, every time I think the winds are calming down out here, they get freaking louder and more stuff starts flying around, man. So the Nor'easter is still around. It's still around. We're lucky we still have power. So I think we're doing good up here, man. But I heard hopefully like Hoboken Roads is doing all right. And Hoboken, that place floods, I don't know, more than most places I've known, man. Also in like Westchester there and Elmsford, that place is always flooding down by my job. It's crazy, man. All right, but right now we are pivoting the radar to the modern new wave of sleaze and glam rock, keeping the grit alive worldwide. That's right, guys, we have tracks built for changing seasons from Santa Cruz, Reckless Love, Crash Diet, and Kissin' Dynamite. That's right, guys, Kissin' Dynamite's self-titled new album is fully released and out and available. And so far, my favorite track is, it's called Out in the Rain, and it's a duo with Amaranth. I don't know if it's Amaranth or Amaranthy. I am horrible with that stuff. I think you guys are going to love this track. Anyway, so let's launch into our modern thematic anchor for the night. That's right, guys. From Finland, here is Santa Cruz with Changing of Seasons right here on Hair Metal Mixtape with me, Gabe, on Radio Free. 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

All right, guys, flip that tape over, mixtapers, and pull those leather jackets tight. 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All right, underneath me right now is the incredible soaring instrumental work of Europe with Aphasia, setting the ultimate late-night atmosphere, man. We just survived a massive classic downpour and modern blizzards on Side A. But we are keeping the weather gauges pinned on Side B with a block of melodic winds and highway rain from Poison, Warrant, Nelson, and Skid Row. That's right, Skid Row, Rob. There's one for you, too. All right, going out to Jersey Mike and family. I know they're going to like this one, man. Let's open up the throttle on the back half from their Flesh and Blood album. Here is Poison with Ride the Wind. Right here on Hair Metal Mixtape with me, Gabe. On Radio Free. Brigalino!

All right, welcome back to the liner notes, guys, right here on Hair Metal Mixtape. This is our signature Hear and Tell block where we step away from the music, from the mixtape for a minute to pull back the packaging, check the credits, and put our stamp of recognition on the modern sleaze bands keeping the torch burning today. All right, tonight, mixtapers, we're pointing our radar directly at the epicenter of the modern sleaze revival. We're profiling the absolute kings of the Gothenburg, Sweden underground, man. That's hardcore superstar. That's right, man. Back in the 2000s, while the rest of the music world was drowned out in indie rock, these Swedish heavyweights combined raw, trashy metal riffs with the massive, infectious arena glam choruses to completely resurrect the scene. Let me say that again, man. Trashy metal riffs with the massive, infectious arena glam choruses to completely resurrect the scene. All right, taken from a review website, man. It said hardcore superstar return at full voltage with their brand new song called Halo, a huge hook-loaded new single that captures the Swedish rock heavyweights at their most combustible. Driven by classic rock swagger, serrated guitars, and a chorus built for massive sing-alongs, Halo fuses muscle, melody, and attitude into a blistering 3.5-minute reminder of why hardcore superstar remained one of Sweden's most enduring rock exports. Lyrically, Halo plays in the dangerous space between salvation and self-destruction, twisting religious imagery, guilt, excess, defiance, and into something darkly playful and unmistakably hardcore superstar. The result is equal parts confession, provocation, and pure rock and roll release. Here's hardcore superstar with Halo.

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All right, absolute thunder from hardcore superstar, guys. You are locked into Hair Metal Mixtape with Gabe right here on Radio Free Brooklyn. And we have officially reached our final 30-minute sprint. Woo! Oh, man, we're closing the night out with a massive modern push from Catalano, Madhouse, and Maverick, leading directly into our giant signature element. That's right, guys. We've got an overlooked, heavy, unmasked 80s track from our Kiss gem of the night, followed immediately by Motley Crue's ultimate anthem of transition and personal rebirth as our penultimate power ballad. Then we clear the airwaves with a massive classic statement. All right, guys, let's drop the needle on this final run, man. Here's Catalano with Perfect Storm from their self-titled album, Catalano. Right here in Hell Metal Mixtape with me, Gabe. I'm Radio Free. Brooklyn out!

Oh, yeah, guys, you bringing on the night. This one's going out to the Caldwell Nor'easter party happening right now, man. I know you're loving the mix, and I'm loving that you guys are listening, man. Here's Maverick with Cold Star Dancer from 2018, and it's right here on the Hair Metal Mixtape with me, Gabe, on Radio Free Brooklyn.

0: Oh, yeah, of course, that's going out to all the teachers, man. And that, Mixtapers, is how you clear the autumn airwaves. Twisted Sister bringing it home loud with Be Cruel to Your School to close out our Changing of Seasons mixtape. 2 hours of completely unregulated, ad-free sonic weather are officially in the books, guys. From Wasp and Whitesnake to the unreleased Modern Thunder of Santa Cruz, we watched the seasons change and kept the volume pinned to the absolute red line. Thank you for riding shotgun with me tonight. Hammer the Mixtape with Gabe. 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I love you guys. Good night.
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0: It's 11 p.m., Saturday, September 26th. You're in the Night Gallery with DJ Dr. Jolly West and his boon companion, Tripmaker. We're going to start the show off tonight with a little bit of poetry. This is Mr. Raymond Moody doing Slum Flower.
1: My name is Raymond Moody. Black man born and raised in a black ghetto. It has been my misfortune to have been a dope fiend for the past 22 years of my life. Oh, it would take 5 or 6 of these tapes to tell you the horror I've lived through, the suffering I've been through. And what I want for my children, more so than anything else in the world. And when I say my children, I mean your children too, for all children are my children. More than anything else in the world, I want them to have a better life than what I've had. To give you an idea of my home, where I came from, the area, and etc., I've attempted to paint a poetical picture of such. The name of this first poem is called Slum Flower. Overturned garbage, stone, and malice. Street playing children ignore rebuke. Cold water tenements and filth-filled alleys. Halls that smell of urine and puke. 'Tis here the slum flower blooms. Where pregnant clotheslines betray the household, together with bedbugs, roaches, rats, and hate. Crammed as one in this inverted vice bowl, a fate's mulligan stew where few escape. In its midst, a slum flower blooms. Where painted ladies soft beckon strangers, where stoop-filled beer drinkers escape the heat, where a pimp lives proud while a baby hungers, where life's false solace is some shadowed retreat, where air the slum flower blooms. Ah, but no flower is this deceitful poppy. It's beauty but misery in disguise. No escape within its juicy sin. Each seed damns a thousand lies. From the slum-filled pits aforementioned to the carpet spruced from some paint house loom, hides off forbidden earth for the poppy's birth, if within you a slum flower blooms. I thank you.

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0: Welcome back to the Night Gallery on RadioFreeBrooklyn.org. I am DJ Dr. Jolly West. I'm here with my co-pilot, the Trip Maker. Oh, I'm sorry, Trip Maker. No the anymore.
1: Thank you. Yeah, let's delete that definite article.
0: Yes, he does it. Yes. No more definite articles. So what did we hear? We started off with a poem by Mr. Raymond Moody, Slumflower, off of the album of the same name. I have not been able to find anything about Mr. Moody or actually this album. I don't even know what the label is. It's unclear. After that, Synanon Choir. Synanon, the famous rehabilitation program, doing a Rise, Shine off of the Prince of Peace album. And then we close it off with a little R&B, funk, soul funk. Shikache is doing Judas Kiss off of a 45. Tripmaker, how are you doing tonight?
1: It's fine. You got a real way with the artists, Dr. John.
0: Well, there has, I'm very lucky, a great record store just opened up right around the corner. And this happened to be coincide with a need to purge because my apartment in the Night Gallery was starting to get a little bit quarterish.
1: Clean it up around here.
0: Pack ratty. Yeah. I got to clean up my side of the room. So I've been trading in a lot, which I've been using to get wall records, which is always great when because I'm cutting down. So I'll walk in with 30 records, walk out with one. I'm getting the grails. Yeah. So I've gotten some great soul funk stuff. So you'll be hearing it on the show. Are you familiar with the Synanon organization, Tripmaker?
1: Oh, yeah. I am. I just read a memoir. Man who was kind of born into it. And then it was right around the time it became completely, outed for its terrible...
0: For the abuse, that the head shaving and all the other nonsense.
1: Yeah, like group, violence and...
0: The games, yeah.
1: Hours long of verbal abuse.
0: Have you ever listened to or read Art Pepper's autobiography? I think it's called Straight Time?
1: Not.
0: So he was a jazz guy, like a West Coast jazz guy who struggled with addiction his whole life and was
1: Is the movie Straight Time based on...
0: No, that's a great movie, though. I think that's an Edward Bunker. I love that movie so much.
1: Anyway, on with the Art Pepper.
0: Oh, yeah. So he's got this book called Straight Time, where I heard somebody describe it before I read it as being 90% about heroin and 10% about music, which is pretty accurate. But there's a huge chunk of the book where he's involved with Synanon. And, he was in it for at least maybe like 5 years, maybe more. And so you get a really good inside look into what it was like day to day.
1: Yeah. I mean, I think they started with the best of intentions and it just got perverted. You know how it goes.
0: I think so, too. I think they worked with mostly heroin addicts, which is why this band kicks ass, because it's all jazz musicians, West Coast jazz musicians, funky. And at the time, I don't think they had any better treatment. They didn't have methadone or anything for opiate addiction. So
1: yeah, it was an effective treatment for some addicts.
0: Yeah. Well, if it works, it works. What are we going to say? We're going to hear another set from me. And we're actually starting off with a track by another sus group, The Anointed. This is The Anointed doing He's Come Again.
1: Wouldn't have it any other way.

0: We're back here in the Night Gallery on Saturday night at Radio Free Brooklyn with myself, Tripmaker, and my boon companion, DJ Dr. Jolly West. Why don't you tell us a little bit about that?
1: So we started off with a track by The Anointed. Now, The Anointed was a cult in Connecticut run by a guy named Brother Julian, who, if you look up pictures of him, he looks exactly like what he was, which is a low-rent con man. His big con was a lot of real estate stuff. And I think there might have been a murder involved, but they released a couple albums from the group. This first one is kind of folky. So that's The Anointed doing He's Come Again off of God Is Alive. An incredible cover, by the way, Tripmaker. I'm holding it up. I'm sure you can see this amazing kind of folk art, art brute kind of depiction of Jesus kind of rising up. It's very, very nice. And after that, we heard the 60 Psych group, I think from Boston, H.P. Lovecraft. Is that correct, Tripmaker? Do you know?
0: Perhaps.
1: Yeah, I think out of Boston, doing The White Ship off of their first album, H.P. Lovecraft. Tripmaker, tell us what we're going to hear tonight.
0: Oh, I feel like following up H.P. Lovecraft with some more 60s Psych sounds like a good plan. We're kicking off the set with 50-Foot Hoes. I don't know anything about them.
1: All right. Mystery band, 50-Foot Hoes. We'll see you on the other side.

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0: 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Wuh for white.
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1: Check.
0: Our Father, which art in heaven, mea culpa, mea culpa, mea maxima.

0: You're back at the Night Gallery with DJ Dr. Jolly West and Tripmaker. Tripmaker, we started off with that psychedelic mystery band, 50 Foot Hose. What was that track called?
1: Yeah, that's Red the Signpost, Real Burner. Followed that with Robert Calvert, who was sort of a resident poet in the band Hawkwind. And his solo album, his first solo album at least, is pretty much the A-line of the band Hawkwind, along with Vivian Stanchel from the Bonzo Dog Band and Brian Eno. And it's a really amazing album. It's on Lockheed and the Starfire.
0: That's a powerhouse group.
1: It's really, I mean, if you're a Hawkwind fan, it's a must-have.
0: Yeah.
1: That song was called Ejection. So that you heard Twinkies with a Z. I think they were from Sacramento area in the 70s. It was from a compilation record called Cartoon Land. The song was Tonight Again. A real favorite during my single bachelorhood, which is no longer the case, but that was a song that I felt like described my state of mind a lot.
0: It captured it.
1: Twinkies, you heard Ghost from Japan, from their album Hypnotic Underworld. Song was Hazy Paradise. Just a nice, lush, psychedelic soliloquy.
0: That was wonderful.
1: Or something.
0: That was wonderful, Tripmaker. I feel my mind expanded.
1: After Ghost, you heard Anonymous, which I feel like is a competition for your type of thing. It was a Christian associated, like, private press album called Inside the Shadow. The group name is Anonymous. They went on to become Jay Ryder. That song is called Sweet Lilac. And we ended the set with Broken Water from Olympia, Washington. Maybe, I think they're from Portland. They're no longer a going concern, but they released some very cool, sort of unwound, post-hardcore inspired records in the 2000s. A song was called, 20 teens. That song was called Okane No from their EP Peripheral Star.
0: Tripmaker, I'd like to share something with our audience. There's a great story in the Times today about a resident run group for unhoused people in Portland. And they're looking at it as a model for potentially like other cities in America. They're struggling with a big unhoused population. But what's amazing about it is that the entire it's a bunch of small kind of shacks, houses in this kind of actually nasty piece of land next to a dump, but it's all self-regulated and self-ruled. So they solve all the problems. It's kind of got a harm reduction idea. So it's like no drugs or alcohol outside of your living space. So they're not policing that. But anyway, in this dark times, it's super interesting to see, you know, an idea that might be really hopeful. So I would recommend people check that out.
1: Thanks, Charlie.
0: You're welcome. So you've been listening to Night Gallery on RadioFreeBrooklyn.org. We are an all-volunteer station, so please consider donating on our website, RadioFreeBrooklyn.org. We are DJ Dr. Jolly West and Tripmaker. We're every Saturday night at 11 p.m. taking you into the outer reaches. Tripmaker, I don't know. What do you?
1: Yo.
0: Yo. Yo.
1: Have a great week, everyone.
0: Have a great week. All right. Good night, guys.

When construction of the Williamsburg Bridge began in 1896, Manhattan and Brooklyn were two different cities entirely. But by the time the bridge was completed in 1903, Brooklyn had officially become a borough of Greater New York City. Betty Smith writes about the lovely span of the Williamsburg Bridge in her novel, A Tree Grows in Brooklyn. Today, the bridge still provides commuters a convenient crossing of the East River. What began as a tale of two cities stands as a symbol of the unification of one. I'm Victoria Principato, and this is what Brooklyn sounds like.

This is HDG by DJ Sprinter, out last month on Club Glow. Amazing tune. I was going to do a sort of like artist spotlight for each episode and just like focus on one artist, but for some reason we can only play four songs by one artist, so I'm just playing whatever the fuck I like.

0: the UK has such a rich immigration vibe. 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This is true. The melting pot in the UK, especially in London.
1: Yeah, I agree.
0: Because it's undeniable, the talent.

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Mark. I could have told you before, don't get yourself bun in the walk out everything. Mark. I just laugh at the game, let a soundboy barking in pink out everything. 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

0: I had the opportunity to go to the Artmageddon Festival in Ditmas Park recently. And there I met a local mom and volunteer named Genevieve and her two children, Remsen and Pipsy. Genevieve got to witness Pipsy express herself creatively using spray paint for the first time and mused about how uniquely Brooklyn that moment was.
1: And like, I just turned 47 and I'm like, I could be in yoga pants in the suburbs. But instead, here I'm raising my two beautiful kids with adults who are amazing in a space that I trust. And like, I come back after leaving them alone and they've like broken out the spray paint. And it's baby's first day of spray painting.
0: I'm Calvin Williams. This is what Brooklyn sounds like.
1: What does Brooklyn sound like?
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Last track was Candido, Thousand Finger Man. One of my all-time favorites. 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The late, the great Larry Levan. This is his mix. 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
3: 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I'm your host, Rob Pritchard. Thanks for hanging out with me. I'm starting tonight's show with a brand new collaboration between Luke Haynes and Mike Small. Here's the Black Mariah O.

We just heard The Oscillation with Bring It On. Coming up next, here's the latest single from Travo from their soon-to-be-released album, Wasteland. This is Decipher.

We just heard Amy, the latest single from Skorts. Coming up next, here's the title track of the new Skloss album, The Pattern Speaks.

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From Dead Sea Abe's brand new album, Psychic Tension, we just heard Damn Your Eyes. Coming up next, here's Hootie with Shovel.

was Triple Lutz with Rid. Coming up next, here's Barbican Estate with Song for Derek.

That was 10,000 Russos with Baden, Baden, Baden. Coming up next, here's the Oscillation remix of the Fat White Family track, Auto Neutron.

We just heard the Obits live at Cake Shop. That track is called You Took an Axe. Coming up next, here's new music from Greg Freeman from his new album All Set the Bone. This is Loser's Prize.

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We just heard the Fuzz Club session version of Fire by The Men. Coming up next, here's Crayola Eyes with Blacker Than Coal.

From the new Kalak album, Celine, we just heard Lune. Coming up next, here's Sonic Youth with Lydia Lunch doing Death Valley 69.

We just heard Medicine Boy with Berlin Sky. Coming up next, here's The Third Sound featuring Tess Parks. This is You Are Not Here.

We just heard new music from San Tropez. This is their cover of Screaming Trees, Nearly Lost You. I'm closing the show tonight with Pigs, Pigs, Pigs, Pigs, Pigs, Pigs, Pigs. Here's New Body.

And that's going to wrap things up for this week's edition of the Bushwick Garage on Radio Free Brooklyn. I've been your host, Rob Pritchard. Thank you so very much for hanging out with me tonight. Please don't go anywhere. Robert Javores is coming up next. He's got an incredible show. It's called Black and Blues. Please don't go anywhere. Stay here with us at Radio Free Brooklyn. Till next week, bye-bye.

0: We were all created for a purpose. My aim is to assist you in finding yours. Hey there, Brooklyn. It's your girl, Kay. 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

And we're just getting started here on A New Latin World. That is Leo Midea, O Baile Comenzó. It's from the 2026 album Noticias de Puglia. And you are tuned to A New Latin World on independent listener-supported Radio Free Brooklyn. We come your way every Saturday from 4 to 6 p.m. And I am the host of the show, David Little. Thank you for joining us. And please come back every Saturday. We are here. And if you're returning, thank you for coming back. And we have been here on Radio Free Brooklyn since 2016. This is an online radio station that broadcasts from Brooklyn, from the neighborhood of Bushwick. And the station has been around since 2015. We joined it 1 year in and we're still here. So it is thanks to our listeners. Thanks for your support. And right now I'm going to let you know what we've heard in the first set. We got started with the Dominican singer-songwriter based in Mexico these days. His name is Alex Ferreira. And he has a really interesting new album here in 2026. We started with a couple of the tunes from that song that I enjoy. Started with Monte Adentro and OXXO. Again, the album is El Arte de Esperar. And then we heard Colombia's Las Añez Asumo from their Dualismo Mágico. They're going to be here in New York City performing on October 9th at the Queen's Theater in Flushing. And definitely check them out. They are really talented. Act Las Añez from Bogota, Colombia. Karen y Los Remedios was in there in the first set with a new single called Curandera, and they have a new album on the way. We also had Jepe with a new version of his Bomba Chaya. This is Salto Moreno featuring Fuerza Maestra. Loved that song back in the day, and I'm really loving this new version from Jepe, Bomba Chaya. And then we heard Ruben Blades. Enjoyed a documentary I saw recently. It was from a few years back, I think from like 2018, but very interesting documentary, very well done. I think it was on Prime. Check it out. This documentary from 2018 on Ruben Blades. And we have new music from him in 2026 with Roberto Delgado and Orchestra. That is Segunda Mitad del Noveno. Segunda Mitad del Noveno. And I was actually kind of analyzing what that term means. And he uses this in one of his famous songs from back in the day, Segunda Mitad del Noveno. And it's kind of like, it's a crucial moment. It's like, you know, the end of the baseball game and you really gotta come up with something here. It's a decisive moment. It, you know, you gotta pull something out because the game is almost over. So it's a baseball reference that he has put in his songs more than once. Cause again, there's a classic of his that includes that reference, and this new one here in 2026 on a new album called País Portátil featuring Roberto Delgado y Orquesta from Panama, Rubén Blades. We also had the 19-year-old sensation from Argentina, Milo Jota. He is up for around 5 Latin Grammys or so. Not a small feat for a 19-year-old. And that was one of my favorites from that album that is up for Album of the Year, La Vida Era Más Corta, the album on Sony Music Latin. And we heard Bajo de la Piel from Milo Jota. Something from Oye Sebas, a Colombian artist based in Barcelona, featuring Marta Gomez, Viento y Fe. And then Cuba's Daime Arocena was in there with Candela, a single from last year. And she's going to be coming into town with some other artists from Cuba. They're going to be performing at Lehman Center on October 3rd. That's a week from today at 8 p.m. You can catch Daime Arocena along with Isaac Delgado and Alain Perez, artists from Cuba. And so catch them on the 3rd of October at Lehman Center for the Performing Arts up in the Bronx. And then we went out, as I mentioned earlier, with this really upbeat song there from Leo Midea, Brazilian artist. It's an artist that I just kind of learned about very recently, but I think he's been around for a while. And we heard O Baile Comenzó from his 2026 album, Noticias de Puglia. And we're going to continue right now with more music from an album that is really amazing me here in 2026. It's brand new from Orquesta Acocan. It's been out for a month or so now. And here's one that I really enjoy, as I enjoy all the tracks really on this new album. There's not a bad one in here. Me Tienes Sin Cuidado is the track we're going to hear right now from Orquesta Acocan from their new album, America, on A New Latin World.

And there we were listening to the teaming of Peru's Edu Campos with Cuba's Pedrito Martinez. And the latter can be caught live tomorrow at Cafe Wa here in New York City. This is a single that was released earlier this year from Edu Campos with the featured vocals of Pedrito Martinez. It's called La Fiesta. So it's Peru and Cuba teaming up there for, sort of a mixture of the Afro-Peruvian styles of music with a little bit of a Cuban flavor there. We had something very interesting from Ciudadao Instigado Presao. It's a new release on New Blue Records in 2026. Very interesting new music from Brazil with a very strong electronic bent. Very interesting music there. And we had also a very beautiful song in there from a Mexican singer-songwriter, Laura Itandewi, an artist that I've been considering playing for a while, and I finally just got around to playing something from this very talented younger artist from the Mexican scene. And she has this new single called Solo La Noche. That was Laura Itandewi. We also heard in there from Tuanguero, La Cumbia Sin Nombre. That was coming out of a 2024 release, Panamerica, on Cosmica Artists. We had Empanadas Ilegales. They're a band from north of the border in Canada. La Marcha de los Nenes is from their new release, Laboratorio Tropical. And also in there from Silvana Estrada, we heard a song that is Latin Grammy nominated for Record of the Year and Song of the Year. It's Dime. And the album that it comes from, Vendrán Suaves Lluvias, that album is also up for a Latin Grammy for Album of the Year. And so wishing lots of luck to Silvana Estrada, one of the artists that is multiply nominated for Latin Grammys this time around. And we started with Orquesta Acoca, and they have a new release here in 2026. America is their new album, and we heard Me Tienes Sin Cuidado featuring Kiko Ruiz. And you are listening to A New Latin World on independent, listener-supported Radio Free Brooklyn. You want to stay with us all the way until 6 o'clock. We got right now music from a teaming of Making Movies and Mireya La Marea on A New Latin World.

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1: And you're listening to A New Latin World on independent, listener-supported Radio Free Brooklyn. We heard right there from local artist Alea. She is originally from Colombia. There she is featuring Cheo Pardo on this new single called Pretextos. And we also had in there something that is Latin Grammy nominated in a couple of the major categories. Tengo que contarte. That's Julieta Venegas featuring Natalia Lafourcade. It is up for a nomination for Song of the Year and for Record of the Year in this upcoming edition of the Latin Grammys, the 27th. And it's a song from the album Norteña from Julieta Venegas. We also had in there Jorge Drexler, a song off his album Taraka. Jorge Drexler is up for 8 Latin Grammys in this edition, the 27th edition. And there we were also hearing Américo Young on that track from Taraka, Nuestro Trabajo, Los Puentes, and that is Jorge Drexler, again featuring Américo Young. He had also a teaming of a couple artists from Venezuela, Natasha Bravo and Jorge Glim. That is Patatín Patatán, the track from the album Primogénitos featuring Elvis Martinez. Also in there, a new version of Aterciopelados, their classic song La Culpable from about 30 years ago. That's been quite a while. It seems almost like yesterday when they really hit it big, Aterciopelados, about 30 years ago with a song from a landmark album. And we'll be talking about that album as it's actually approaching its 30th anniversary. But this one is a track from that album that they've done a new version featuring Cimarrón and Ana Vedo. These are some artists that are known for their incursion in folkloric music and bringing the folkloric music from the Llanos region of Colombia to, I guess, a more mainstream audience, giving it a little bit more of a modern sound, but actually still very rooted in the folkloric traditions of that region of Colombia. And it's really interesting to hear this folkloric pairing of Cimarrón and Ana Vedo with the rock band Aterciopelados, known for their alternative rock sounds, but they've also heavily dove into different folkloric styles of music from Colombia and across Latin America. And so great to hear that interesting new version of La Culpable here in 2026. We also had Cuba's Roncalunga in there from a new album he has released. It's called La Chiva, and we heard Paraguas. That's a fitting track for the weather here in New York City, although the wind might make it a little difficult to navigate a paraguas, so maybe it's better just to leave it at home and just try your best to dodge the raindrops today. What can I say? Hopefully we'll have some better weather once the week hits us here, but the weekend I think is kind of shot for the weather here in New York City this weekend with our nor'easter. We had a track at the beginning of that set that featured the vocals of local artist Mireya. It was Making Movies and Mireya, a new single in 2026 called La Marea. And right now we're back to music featuring, actually this is not featuring anybody. This is a band from Austin, Texas, and they've been getting quite a lot of buzz here in 2026. We're going to hear El Caminante from the Animeros on A New Latin World. Mira, mama.

And that's a song from a Latin Grammy nominated album. It is Alex Cuba. The album is Indole. And that is a song where he teams up with Bacilos. It is nominated for Best Contemporary Tropical Album. And we heard a song in that set also from last year's winner in that category, Vicente Garcia, Mambo Violento, from his Un Puñito de Yucahu. And we're going to be going out right now with a song teaming Mexican Institute of Sound with a Colombian band. They are Meridian Brothers. And stay with us here for Headphones In on Radio Free Brooklyn.

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2: Welcome to the Truth About Our Show on Radio Free Brooklyn. I'm your host, Vegas Kajaro, and I'm with my co-host, Lance Hunt. Welcome, Lance.
1: Thank you. I'm here. Pleased to be here.
2: Thank you. Thank you. We're here with our featured guest, John Fox of Institute for Poetic Medicine. John, why don't you tell us a little bit about the Institute of Poetic Medicine and yourself to start off with. We'll get an introduction to Institute of Poetic Medicine with your description.
3: Okay. First of all, thank you for inviting me to be on your program.
2: Thank you.
3: Speaking truth to power.
1: Yes.
3: So I'm John Fox, and I'm the founder of the Institute for Poetic Medicine, which is founded in 2005.
1: Okay.
3: I'll tell you a little bit about that in a moment, but I started doing this work with poetry and healing back in 1985, when I studied with a wonderful pioneer in the field of poetry therapy, Joy Sheeman. And she invited me to be her intern at El Camino Hospital on the mental health wing. And so I worked, you know, with Joy as my mentor and guide for 2.5, almost 3 years. So it was quite a experience to be there with her, working with people who had checked themselves in to the mental health wing there at El Camino.
1: Okay.
3: A lot of things happened between that time, 1985 and 2005, when I founded the Institute for Poetic Medicine. I was given some grant money to work with people with cancer in about 2001. And I did that work, but I saw quite quickly that my going to a cancer support place for 2 or 3 days was good, but it was in no way enough.
1: And
3: continued to receive this grant for a number of years. And in the second year, I knew people who could follow up. And so I funded them to do that work, have like 5 or 6 follow-up sessions at the cancer support center. And that gave me a lot of joy, being able to further that. And so, but I was having to put the grant money into another foundation. So I said, why don't I create my own nonprofit that by which we can get grant money and funding, and I can even direct this more close at hand. So that's one of the reasons why the Institute for Poetic Medicine was founded in 2005. And since then, for 21 years, we funded projects around the country of people working with people at the margins, often people, you know, who have special needs, using poetry as healer, not poetry as literary artifact or, you know, something you're going to get published. It's fine if somebody wants to get their poem published, but that wasn't our focus. So I don't know if that satisfies your question, but it's grown, it's developed since that 2005 into where we do trainings. We have two training programs that people can participate in. And I'm happy to talk about that as we talk further.
2: Yeah, well, first, the populations you're serving, if you can talk a little bit about that.
3: Sure.
2: And what drew you to those populations to serve them?
3: Good question. So we can offer to the general public, we welcome that. I mean, when we do a number of programs that are really offered in a general way to the entire public. For myself, I decided, like working with cancer patients, that there's people who often, because of illness, because of special circumstances because of various things, they're marginalized. And sure. Although I don't really feel that any individual is a marginalized person, that everybody, you know, has their own deep wholeness. But so you asked me who we work with. So, you know, we've worked with people who have Parkinson's a lot. We work with people who are unhoused, work with people who have mental health diagnoses. We've had programs for people with brain injuries. So what I would like to say is that it's often people who the general society might ignore or put it to margins.
1: Yep.
3: Of their thought, you know. We've worked for many, many, many years with immigrant and refugee teens. So they're certainly, particularly right now, under siege, you know, because of the current administration. But we've, for 14, 15 years, we've brought poetry to immigrant and refugee teens from, we figure, 42 countries over the 14 years. 42 countries, some of them very, very traumatized.
2: Yeah, that's great. That's great. In my research, I found that you had some connection to Yeats, A Dialogue of Self and Soul.
3: Yes.
2: Can you talk a little bit about that?
3: I sure can. You asked me, like, when did I first get connected to poetry? And there's a number of answers to that, which we'll go into, but one of them was just getting fallen in love with language and the and how words could be beautiful. I sent you the last passage of that poem, A Dialogue of Self and Soul. And Yeats, W.B. Yeats, says in the last words of that poem, he says, "Measure the lot, forgive myself the lot. When such as I cast out remorse, so great a sweetness flows into the breast. We must laugh and we must sing. We are blessed by everything. Everything we look upon is blessed." So this is back when I was 17 or so, maybe 16. And I thought those words were so splendid and empowering to me to think about doing what I could to make poems that would, you know, that would be laugh and sing. I know that all of life is certainly not that, but Yeats, at the end of his life, towards the end of his life, came to this realization that's really what we're meant to be. So, and then I took to heart many of his poems, which I can recite to us right now. So that infused me with the possibility that poetry could bring to us.
2: Yeah, that's great. That's great. And about deep listening.
3: Yeah.
2: You talk a little bit about deep listening and the role that deep listening plays in your craft. And the elements of deep listening that are important.
3: It's essential. And I would say, you asked me another question about the difference between, well, I don't know if you asked me this question, but, you know, poetry as a literary art is beautiful, and I recognize that. But in our work in poetic medicine, poetry therapy, it's like it's not the, you know, the evaluative product that I'm concerned with.
2: Yeah.
3: It is like if you're, you know, a person in a hospital bed, you know, making a poem, and I'm sitting at your bedside listening to you, I'm not going to give you an evaluative comment on your poem, but I am going to listen in a way that in our quick moving world often doesn't happen. When I was doing this training with Joy, I mentioned earlier, in 1985, I asked myself, what am I here to learn? Here I was starting this in this field of poetry therapy with one of the pioneers. And I asked myself, what am I here to learn? And this poem came to me as the response to that inquiry. It's a short poem, so if I may, I'll say it.
4: Yeah, thank you.
3: The poem is called When Someone Deeply Listens to You. When someone deeply listens to you, it's like holding out a dented cup you've had since childhood and watching it fill up with cold, fresh water. When it balances on top of the brim, you are understood. When it overflows and touches your skin, you are loved. When someone deeply listens to you, the room where you stay starts a new life. And the place where you wrote your first poem begins to glow in your mind's eye. It is as if gold has been discovered. When someone deeply listens to you, your bare feet are on the earth and a beloved land that seemed distant is now at home within you. That last stanza is just four lines. When someone deeply listens to you, your bare feet are on the earth and a beloved land that seemed distant is now at home within you. And that poem became my companion for all these 41 years of reminding me what my task is, and that's to be as good a listener as I can be.
1: Yes, and to remember that when I was looking over some material with you, that's really important, the deeply listening.
3: Like I say, it's maybe the most essential thing. I mean, you know, be able to choose poems that are effective, being able to, you know, make comments or responses that can move things forward. Those are important. But if I'm not listening, if I'm not, and people can, I told BJ that my sort of three things for listening are openness, attention, and respect. And my experience is that people, and I mean in general, people can feel that. People can feel whether I'm open. People can feel whether I'm paying attention. I mean, when someone says something, do I just talk over them? Do I tell them what I think? And the respect part is like, this is how I consider respect. It's like, I don't really, like, I've just met you, Lance. I've just met you, BJ. You know, I'm not going to make assumptions about who you are and how you ought to be. So if I can do that, if I can make that expression of my respect, that I want to learn who you are, I want to let you show me. And
1: right.
3: It can be even true for our nearest and dearest, you know, that we don't really know them. So anyway, that's I'm kind of rambling on a little bit, but
1: sure.
2: So now when people put up a wall saying I'm not a poet, how do we get around that wall so that then we can access the deep listening portions of it and not make them feel self-conscious form, you know?
3: That's exactly right. Not to make anybody feel self-conscious about, like, well, of course you're a poet. You know, I don't, even though I might feel that in my, I wrote my first book called Finding What You Didn't Lose because of my sense that everybody, if you were a child, you were, which everybody, every adult, as far as I know, has been a child before that.
1: Right.
3: I don't want to romanticize childhood because it can be pretty bad, but children have a inclination, a tendency to be creative. So let me get back to your question. I'll give you a story. And this is, of course, one story is just one story. It doesn't reflect everybody. But I was in Singapore, and I was working with the National Cancer Institute in Singapore. And I had a poetry session with some physicians and various people there at the National Cancer Center. One gentleman was a nephrologist. And the moment he walked in the room, he declared to me, I've written one bad poem in my life. So I think the message was, you know, I'm not expecting much, and I just want to let you know that I'm not really gonna. So what did I do? I didn't go like, oh man, you're the kind of guy I want to work with, you know, which is what I thought inside. But we just began the session, and in a way, I just accepted that as his truth. So somewhere into the session, people had written poems. And this gentleman who told me he had written one bad poem in his life read a poem. And it was the room, the feeling in the room just kind of stopped. And not in a negative way, in a very beautiful way. And so I asked this older man who had written one bad poem in his life, if I said, could you stand and share your poem again? And so he stood and he started to read his poem. And the poem, I think I'm not breaking confidentiality, was about his children and whether they would see him as a cold father or as a warm father. There was that paradox in his poem. And so, but as he was reading it, tears were streaming down his cheeks. Tears were streaming down his cheek. And I didn't, you know, say, oh, well, there's a good poem. But because everybody knew it. I mean, everybody could feel it. He could feel it. So that's not the end of the story. They really took off, and they spent a year doing most of these people in Singapore doing more with our work with Poetry as a Tool for Wellness. So a year later, they were having a program. The people, the doctors and the other people at the hospice in Singapore were having a program, and I was invited to attend. And so I attend, and who is the guide for that program? Can you guess?
1: A poetry guy.
3: That guy. And so I'm kind of, it's a long response to your question, but, and like I say, that's one person. There's going to be all kinds of responses to someone. And this is an important part, BJ and Lance. A person who says, I'm not a poet, they may actually come with some real harrowing stories of being wounded, particularly as a child or teen, about what they experienced about their creativity, their writing. And so I'm not fast to think that, well, that's just wrong. People have good reasons. And another thing that I do to help the situation is I use a lot of poetry by children.
1: Okay.
3: And the poetry by children tends to disarm adults. So if someone's putting up a really high wall, if I share a poem by a child, that wall is going to maybe go down so they can at least see over it. And maybe, you know, over time, they even step through the door and they're not behind the wall anymore. But it's not that's the problem with our culture is a lot of people are going to say, I'm not a poet. And it's not like they, you know, I think of that as the word is a verb rather than a noun. Like, you know, well, I'm not a electrician. I'm not this doctor I'm talking about, he was a nephrologist. You know, I'm not that. So,
2: I see like poetry is like seeds. And the effect is that it plants a seed of potentialities, Because the outcome is that we'll nurse, you have to nurse and continue to grow. You may not even see the outcome until, or the change until later.
3: It's
2: So
3: absolutely,
2: talk a little bit about plant your seed.
3: that's absolutely exactly right. And even someone who's feels open to poetry, and they're even they are fully committed to writing, they're still getting seeds planted, which could help them without unexpectedly later on. Because I feel that the poem, it's not like a shopping list, where, well, I got my shopping list, I'm crossing everything out. Creativity, using creative language, has its own power. If I can create, I don't know if I create, if I can hold an environment that allows people to feel and even be surprised by their what they have just said, and that happens a lot. Someone says, I had no idea I thought that. And so that's a real seed.
1: Right. Now, when you get these folks to write these poems, all right, what is the goal for it? I guess you're dealing with injured populations or whatever it is.
3: So, and I want to point out that with the Institute for Poetic Medicine, it's not just me. We have a lot of people who are going out there and who I feel, because of the way they approach it, or they've been trained by us, that they too are, helping people. So the goal. So it's not to be published. That's not our focus. It's not to be praised above others. It's the goal. The goal becomes, so someone writes a poem that's very harrowing, that's about their immense grief, let's say. And I mean, one of the practices of poetry therapy is, although we could have poems that are about grief, there'll always be a little turn where something other, something possible, something healing can happen. But if someone writes their poem and it's just very fierce about their grief, I might ask them, Lance, is there a line in your poem that you could write more from? It's an invitation. You don't have to say there is, but often someone will say, well, I could write more about, I could, there's this line really catches me. In fact, when people respond to the poems, they don't give their analysis of it. They don't, go on about their own story. What I really like people to do is to mirror lines back. Like if Lance or VJ, if you were to read your poem, I would mirror a line from it, or even a word from it, back to you. So, but here the question as I'm responding to is, I might ask you to pick a line from that poem and write more.
2: Yeah, it's a seed, yeah.
3: As a seed,
2: I
3: exactly.
2: see, yeah.
3: So then maybe they, something else comes up. I mean, there's a reason that line was caught your attention. So that's one way of extending of what's the how do you and what else can I say?
2: Well, I mean, one question I have is, what does poetry do that talk therapy can't do?
3: Oh, that's a great question. I think it, not I think, it introduces creativity. Not that talk couldn't be creative, but if I give you a line like I'm looking at a poem by an 11-year-old who was on a respirator, and I was with him at Blythedale Children's Hospital. I have permission to use this poem. But his first stanza, and he wrote a poem. He was laying on his stomach, but he was still on a respirator. But he wrote, on a table that was below, he could look at as he laid on his stomach. And so the poem begins, "If I was a book, I feel happy caring, a story for people to read like an adventure." So this is an 11-year-old who had a serious health situation, but he wrote this first stanza. So what was your question, Vijay?
4: It had to do with, now I just dropped it out of my mind.
1: Right. What does this do that different?
3: What does it do that talk therapy doesn't do?
4: Yeah.
3: So, the way we began that conversation with Henry was like, Henry, what could you, like, if you had a metaphor, like, what could you be, you know, other than Henry? If you said, I'm the moon, or I'm, you know, the waves in the sea. But he said, if I was a book. And yeah. So that is introducing the imagination. That's what I want to say. It's inviting the imagination, and it's giving a place for it. So he said, if I was a book, I feel happy caring as story for people to read like an adventure. As people turn my pages, this is the second stanza. As people turn my pages, I feel glad that they enjoy my story. As they rush one page to another, I feel the wind and the reader as emotion.
4: Yeah.
3: So
4: it's excellent.
3: So I don't think you're going to be able to receive that kind of communication in talk therapy. Nothing. I'm not, you know, dismissing it at all. I certainly have made my use of that talk therapy and to talk about my situation. But we're introducing a sense of creativity.
4: Yeah.
3: His last stanza, and to the last page. And this is like a young man. Well, he's 11, you know, he's a child. And to the last page, the reader takes his last turn to my story through the whole adventure and emotion. The reader shuts the book, and I feel glad that someone enjoys my story, my adventure.
4: Yeah. Beautiful, beautiful.
3: So think about that. He's you know, on a respirator, young man, 11 years old, child, lying on his stomach in the hospital. And yet he can write that. He can tell you about who he really is.
4: So I remind listeners of the Truth of Power Show on Radio Free Brooklyn, Radio Free Brooklyn Response, Listener Support Radio. And we're here with John Fox of the Institute of Poetic Medicine and Lance Hunt and myself, Vegas Kajaro. Project Avery, Avery. Project Avery, can you talk a little bit about your work with Project Avery?
3: Sure. Project Avery is, you can look it up. It's a

0: or parents in prison. And once again, we have these marginalized people who are, you know, not really even thought about. So Project Avery gives them their attention. And I was able to give them the attention of trusting that these children had a lot of creativity to share, which they did. I don't have a poem by a child from Project Avery, but what happened was, you know, they found that their voices matter. And it, you know, they could write about their parent, or they could write about what they've enjoyed or struggled with in life. And it, once again, it, you know, a lot of Project Avery was about games and having fun and doing things. This was got a little more serious and was sort of inviting, again, creativity to take a more of a central place. It's the same with people with living with Parkinson's. It's the same with people who have mental health diagnoses, who, you know, are categorized. But this is not keeping people stuck in their so-called category.
1: Yeah. So you published a few books, I believe. If you talk a little bit about your publication history, and specifically, we can start with Finding What You Didn't Lose.
0: Yeah.
1: As an example, yeah.
0: So that was a book published by Tarcher, written 31 years ago, 32 years ago. And it's still in print, Finding What You Didn't Lose. When Jeremy asked me what I want to write about, I said, well, I want to write about how adults lose touch with their creativity. Not all adults, not all the time, but in general, it's true. And so there are these four lines from a poem by E.E. Cummings, the poet E.E. Cummings. And those lines go, the trick of finding what you didn't lose. Existing's tricky, but to live's a gift. The teachable imposture of always arriving at that place you never left. Arriving at that place you never left. The trick of finding what you didn't lose. So when I sent that to Jeremy, he wrote back, said, well, let's call your book Finding What You Didn't Lose, which was pretty brilliant. I mean, and so my favorite fan letter that I received about that book was a person from Racine, Wisconsin. And she wrote me, Dear Mr. Fox, I'm 11 years old and have been writing for a while.
1: Yeah.
0: Make us all smile. And I'm 11 years old, have been writing for a while. And then she said, I chose your book because you include poems by children. I was looking for books on writing, and you include poems by children. So that's what made me, get your book. There's a chapter in, because it's not mainly about poetry and healing. It's more about finding what you didn't lose is about making poetry part of your life and how you can do that. Anybody can do that who wants to. But then there's a chapter in that book called The Healing Pulse of Poetry. And I just, when I got to that chapter, I wrote and I wrote and I wrote. And, you know, I know how many pages make up a chapter, about 30 type pages. But I just wrote and wrote and wrote. And my editor was getting very frustrated with me. And she said, you have to stop. And I couldn't stop. And so then she got so frustrated. She said, we have to have a call with the publisher. So we had a call with Jeremy Tarcher, and I just said how I couldn't stop. And so Jeremy just said at that time, well, you'll just write another book. So that book became, a year later, became Poetic Medicine, The Healing Art of Poem Making. And that book goes much more directly and deeply into using poetry as a healing art.

0: And it includes many chapters at the front about our personal healing. And there's a middle chapter called When God Sighs, S-I-G-H-S. And it was a really the grief chapter. It was about how we all generally have to go through grieving. But then the next chapter, I feel that our relationship to the earth is a very important part of our healing. And so I call that chapter When the Peace of Wild Things. Some people will know that that title of that chapter is based on a poem by the recently deceased amazing man and poet Wendell Berry, The Peace of Wild Things. And then the next chapter, I felt that a lot of our healing has to do with how we relate to the world and issues like social justice. So I call that chapter Poems of Witness, Living with Heart in a Conflicted World.
1: Yeah.
0: And so a lot of those poems really speak to your so one of your focus, Vijay, is, and Lance, truth to power. And you asked me this question, how does this fit into, you know, the poetry of healing fit into speaking truth to power? So that was my recognition that that was a very important part of us being a whole being. Poems of Witness. Yeah.
2: And also I got one of the undercurrents there is about moving from language, a lot of language, to access, to the point of comfortable silence, where a loaded pause might be just as, you know, applicable when you have a lot of words and loaded pause, you know?
0: Yes. Yeah, that I couldn't agree more. But that pause, and maybe that's a difference from talk therapy too.
2: Yeah. But
0: in the poem, the pause is part of the whole woven piece.
1: Yeah.
0: And that we, you know, how often on a news program do people allow for a important pause? You know, we have to, you know, this isn't wrong, but we have to fill up the space with so many words. And the pause, I think you just put it quite beautifully.
2: So did you talk about the chapter called Poems of Witness in a Conflicted World? You wrote a chapter in one of your books called that. Can you go over that?
0: As I said, in the latter part of Poetic Medicine, first there's a chapter about the earth. Like, I feel our relationship to the earth has a lot to do with feeling that we're whole persons, but also our relationship to the world and to issues like social justice and, you know, racial issues and all kinds of things also need our attention. So that's Poems of Witness, Living with Heart in a Conflicted World.
2: You know, witnessing someone in grief and then also confronting the power that actually worked together. Like, you know, it was healing and confronting.
0: You've really brought this up to me in a wonderful way. So I've thought a lot about it since we've exchanged, you know, possibilities for this interview. And I feel once someone can respond to and express something about their own deep grief, they're going to be able to begin to see what others also feel. Like, you know, people who have been shot and killed by ICE, for instance, that, you know, if you just kind of go along, you may not even recognize that that's a reality, and it's a horrible thing about our country right now. But if I begin to see, you know, maybe like I was in the hospital and there was some kind of mismanagement of my situation, and I, you know, experienced a lot of pain because of that, people will be able to see that in other people's situations. So I feel that the process of becoming, and I use this word soothe, you know, in our communication, and that the poem can be a balm, B-A-L-M, or it can soothe someone, and that that it's so rare in a way for, you know, people to feel like the people can, it's okay for to feel like I've been soothed by those. There's been plenty of poems that have been soothing to me.
2: And yeah, there's a book called Rest is Resistance, Manifesto. And there's many poems, many books that are starting to break ground with healing yourself as an act of, you know, resistance. Rest is Resistance is the book I was thinking about. I forget the author's name. I can look it up, but Rest is Resistance would be an example of Manifesto.
0: You see Rest, R-E-S-T?
2: R-E-S-T, yeah.
0: As resistance. I'm going to look that up.
2: Yeah.
0: Lance, I see you because people can't, we can see each other in this interview that's just going to be, but I see you responding and, you know, wondering how, what you're thinking about what we're saying, what I'm saying, what BJ is saying.
3: This follows along well. I'm framing everything that you've been answering towards the one question I answered earlier, that you go into a place, a lot of times these are marginalized or sick or what have you people who are vulnerable, and you use poetry, and I'm going to do what? And that's what I've been listening to.
0: So and I don't think I've answered that question as well as I could.
3: Not quite.
0: Yeah. But a few minutes ago, I said sometimes someone might say, I had no idea that I thought that.
3: Yes.
2: Yeah.
0: So that is, again, that's one thing, but it's if someone thinks that. And so that is related to a sense of surprise. And in the first paragraphs of Poetic Medicine, I say one of the most healing aspects of poetry in this way is that it brings surprise to people. And what do we feel when we feel that surprise? There's a sense of something new expressing. There's something opening, you know, that I didn't even think that, you know, when I sat down here. So
2: that's... Yeah, I mentioned Trisha Hersey is not Bishop. Connecting a liberating power of rest, daydreaming, and naps as a foundation of healing and justice. And even with poetry, you know, remembering to get in touch with one's creativity, imagination seems to be the through line there. One's own power, one's own kind of inherent power to change your own life and to be a testimony to how much power we actually hold, you know?
0: Exactly. This isn't my most fierce poem, but I'm going to read a stanza of a poem I wrote after the first inauguration of Donald Trump. The poem is Poem in Prayer, Protest and Prayer, January 2017. May light, warm rain fall upon the heads of warriors for justice, those out in the streets marching, who arrive at airports in protest, people headed to bear witness at the borders, making their way to hold vigil on courthouse steps. Let gentle hands smooth the brows of frightened refugees. Ease anyone whose heart is pressed to the margin of the world. I pray that this touch of tenderness hearten the fragile with little recourse in this onslaught of raw power. May a voice of kindness slip past the guard towers of this daily disrespect for being human and confer upon my brother hope in the form of standing by, upon my sister courage in the spirit that leads us forward.
2: Beautiful, beautiful.
0: So it's kind of a gentle poem. It could be a lot, I've written a lot fiercer poems, but But I do feel that the poem gave me a way of bearing witness of, like that line, I pray that this touch of tenderness hearten the fragile with little recourse in this onslaught of raw power.
2: Yeah, I also, I've been bandied about so many times that metaphor, that slogan, the vulnerability is strength, has been overused almost. But at the same time, I think it's relevant to understand that when we do the deep work, the deep stitching work of healing ourselves, we're confronting our vulnerability and transforming our vulnerability into a strength.
0: Yes.
2: Yeah.
0: It, exactly. It makes me think about my mentor, Joy Sheeman, back 40 years ago. She would talk about sensitivity. Let's replace the word vulnerability with sensitivity. Sensitivity as strength or sensitivity as weakness. And when someone stands up, or maybe they don't even stand, but they're going to read their poem and they make a lot of disclaimers. Well, this isn't a very good poem, or I don't, think I did this right, or all kinds of things they say. And I don't pay attention too much to those. I mean, I listen, but I'm interested in them reading it. And then, so they're approaching sensitivity, their vulnerability, as a weakness, because they're about to read this poem that nobody's heard before. But then when they read it, and part of my practice is to have people read twice. Twice. That's right. That's right.
2: Yeah.
0: Because then they read it again, and then all of a sudden, this person inhabits their words more. And so their vulnerability, their sensitivity has become a strength.
2: Yeah.
3: Right.
0: And it's like we need, it's like exercising, I mean, I need to get on that recumbent bicycle that's right next to me. You can't see it, but nobody can see it, but I just look at it, and I, but I so I feel we need some practice. We need some, to have some practice. And people can, I should say this, people can check out poeticmedicine.org, and there's lots of, and if you're interested in finding out more or would like to receive our monthly newsletter, we don't send a lot of stuff, but we do send a wonderful newsletter. People can write to info@poeticmedicine.org and ask to be on our e-list. And again, we don't inundate you by any means with
3: Right.
0: the stuff, but you'll get some important information about how you could have more of an experience.
3: No doubt.
2: So now we've been using the term poetic medicine, and I think it's a really great term because I think it's better than clinical poetry therapy. Clinical poetry therapy, because kind of it has more evocative. But talk a little bit about the clinical aspects. How do you work with clinicians and the mental health scene and the mental health establishment? How you're negotiating the mental health industry?
0: That's a good question. It's like any kind of spectrum. There's people who are very, sort of rigid, and they're not going to be really open to anything. Maybe something happens in their life where, their wife dies, and then they find themselves up at 2 in the morning because the only thing they can do is write a poem. And I've had that experience expressed to me many times. So that person who was formerly rigid may say, well, it's all I could do is write a poem. But on the other hand, at the other sort of other end of the spectrum, there's going to be people who maybe they started out with the creativity as a part, an essential part of their life, and then they had to take responsibilities and make a living and earn, and they were part of an academic situation that did not recognize that at all. So that's where the finding what you didn't lose kind of comes in. But I have found, and I've had decades of experience with this, that people in medicine, people in psychology, people in education, we can touch them, because they have hearts, and I can even give them tools to use like a doctor, a physician. Now, I've been to many, many, many medical schools. And of course, they are not given much permission to do anything but be clinical.
3: Right.
0: But, you know, when a person comes into their appointment, for their appointment, they're a human being. They're not a statistic. Medicine may try to turn people into statistics, but a lot of doctors know that they are more effective if they can listen. They're more effective if they can let a patient know how they relate to them as a human being.
3: Yep.
0: Here's a good poem written by a physician. You're sort of, you know, his name is John Wright. He was an endocrinologist. He's passed, but I have permission to use this poem. It's called Therapy. And he wrote this poem to his psychiatrist. And he had been dealing with ongoing depressions. And one of his colleagues, Dr. College, encouraged him to write poetry. So John Wright wrote this poem called Therapy. And it's called Therapy, and it's addressed to Philip. Philip was his psychiatrist. It goes like this. You attribute my recovery to nortriptyline. I'm going to pause here and say he breaks up two of the medical words with syllables. So I think he's having some fun.
3: Right.
0: In addition to being serious. You attribute my recovery to nortriptyline. Its effects on neurotransmitters, on the amygdala. You barely nod toward your worth, insisting on blood levels, on a therapeutic dose. While I credit half our success to pear trees blossoming white beyond your left shoulder, to the wisteria, its lush flowers hanging lush and fragrant over the portico, to the warmth of your hand. That last line, to the warmth of your hand, appears on its own line. So John Wright is telling his psychiatrist that all this scientific stuff is only half of it. The other half is the beauty of being with him in his office, I guess. And then that last line, to the warmth of your hand.
3: Right.
0: I was in a room at a hospital in New Jersey, in a room, a small room full of residents. It was packed with residents. And I just had 15 minutes. So I thought, well, I'll use this poem and see what happens. So I spoke this poem to these residents. And there was a silence after it. And then a person raised her hand. And I admire her courage. She said, "What does that last line mean?" What was the last line of the poem?
3: Warmth of your hand.
0: She asked, "What?" And I thought that's like, you know, that crystallizes our problem here. You know, that even as a resident, she didn't really know. And, you know, no fault to her because it's not talked about. And generally, although there is a field called medical humanities, and I know people who are very, very involved in that field, and they try to introduce a wonderful physician named Rachel Remen, who wrote the preface to Poetic Medicine, had a whole program where she's trying to bring humanities into the medical profession.
2: Yeah.
0: I'm kind of gone on with that, but I'm able to, you know, it still can be possible, but it's, wait a minute. I've got to fix my power cord. Hold it.
2: 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So we're here with John Fox, Institute of Product Medicine, W. Lance Hunt, and myself, Aziz Kajaro. I want to ask you, so the Institute of Product Medicine, you can tell, is it aimed for people who have a degree to get trained? If you talk a little bit about the training, training
0: So I'll try to
2: aspects
0: be,
2: of it.
0: I know we have just a few minutes. So I want to be inclusive. We don't have any educational requirements, but we have a very brief application, and but I'm interested in reaching all kinds of people. I mean, generally speaking, we're going to want you to have, an interest in approaching poetry in this way, not in a literary critique way, but in a creative healing way. But we have this program called Poetry as a Tool for Wellness, and you can find out more about that on our website. And that is an eight program training that really it was developed for people with mental health diagnosis, and we were able to train people who have a mental health diagnosis to be facilitators. And so, but it's expanded to just include all kinds of people. So there's that. And then there's a program called To Be a Practitioner of Poetic Medicine, which up until now has been a 3-year, three-phase program. And the phases are about doing one's own inner work, first phase, second phase, how do I apply this to others? Third phase, going out into the community and doing this work. So, but, and we're coming up with a new, that was a 3-year program, but because of the need is so strong these days, we're distilling that into a much shorter program, but still having the same content. So you can find out more by just writing to info@poeticmedicine.org.
2: Thank you, thank you. Yeah, we got about 4 minutes left, so kind of crunch on time. But one of the questions I had prepared was about your eulogy. What poem would you like to be recited your eulogy?
0: That was such an interesting, fun question, Vijay. Let me see. So I have two poems, but I found one by the poet William Stafford, and I said this might be a good poem for my eulogy. It's short. It's called The Way It Is. There's a thread you follow. It goes among things that change, but it doesn't change. People wonder about what you are pursuing. You have to explain about the thread, but it is hard for others to see. While you hold it, you can't get lost. While you hold it, you can't get lost. Tragedies happen. People get hurt or die, and you suffer and get old and die. He didn't say that. Or you suffer and get old. Nothing you do can stop time's unfolding. You don't ever let go of the thread. You don't ever let go of the thread.
2: Thank you, thank you. Beautiful, beautiful. So this
0: Like
2: has been a great conversation. We have about like a minute or two left. I
0: Good
2: have a
0: way for
2: shirt
0: me.
2: on. I'll show you, share my shirt with you.
0: Oh, okay.
2: Haikus are easy, but sometimes they don't make sense. Refrigerator. So it's kind of like a joke on making haiku out of the very meta
0: Gonna have to think about
2: pun.
0: that, Vijay.
2: Yeah. Huh?
0: Refrigerator.
2: Haikus are easy, but sometimes they don't make sense. Refrigerator, because it follows the form of five
0: Oh,
2: syllables, seven syllables, five syllables.
0: refrigerator. That's something we didn't talk about. Humor, humor is like so important,
3: Healing.
0: What's that?
3: It's healing.
0: And healing.
2: Exactly. Like
0: So
2: you were talking
0: humor.
2: about. Thank you, thank you. That's a great note to end on. People can check out readyforbrooklyn.org/truth-to-power to find out more about the many guests we've had on the show and find out more. What's going to give the issue's website?
0: Is this going to be on the 27th?
2: Is it airing on the 27th? Then it'll be archived on the Friday after. Yeah.
0: Well, I look forward to it. I've enjoyed talking with both of you so much.
2: Thanks
0: All
2: so
0: right.
2: much.
3: All
2: Thanks
3: right.
2: everyone for being here. Thank you.
3: Absolutely.
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5: Hey.

Hello, hello, hello. Welcome to What Would Kay Say? I am your host, Kay Edwards. How are God's blessed, highly favored, fearfully and wonderfully made people doing today? I'll tell you how we're doing. We are rejoicing because James 4:8 tells us, draw near to God and he will draw near to you. What better joy could we have from hearing that word, right? If we draw closer to God, he's going to draw closer to us. So you can never say, oh, God's so far away, I can't find him. When you seek him, he'll be right there. So I want to say once again, I thank you for tuning in today for this show so that we can find out what God has to tell us for this week. And if you missed any of my other shows, you can find them on my archive page, Radio Free Brooklyn. You can also follow me on YouTube, Instagram, Facebook, Kenya Z Edwards. I don't know why I drew a blank just then to say where you can follow me. And I say it every week. And every week I get tongue-tied and I always want to say a platform that I'm not on. Well, maybe that's the Holy Spirit telling me I need to get on that platform, right? Maybe this week I'll take the hint. But I want you to know, if you've missed this show, right, just know that when you hear what I'm saying, it's the right time because that's when God wanted you to hear this message. So, you know, we've been doing for the past couple of weeks, we've been talking about the sovereign wall, right? And this episode is going to tackle the ultimate test of human ego, right? Managing your identity when your influence begins to shrink. So that the greater divine, purpose can take center stage. Now, you know, everything that we've been talking about, we've been going through the different characters in the Bible and we've been discussing their transition period from one part of their journey, how they had to hand the baton to the next one that was going to take it to the next generation or the next part of the journey, right? So I want to start off saying today's topic is the joy of decreasing. Now, I know that doesn't sound like joy at all, right? Nobody wants to think about themselves decreasing, but we're halfway through our series, right? We're crossing over the halfway mark. And of course, you know, I want to remind you, this series was The Sovereign Wall, Becoming an Instrument of Divine Transition. So now let's do a quick recap. Over the past 3 weeks, we've looked at some massive historical shifts, right? We've seen how God handled David, right, with the resources for Solomon. We've seen how Moses had to pass the baton to Joshua. And we've seen that our dearly loved prophet Elijah was burnt out. But today, we're crossing over into the New Testament. Oh, yes, we are. We are going into the New Testament now. And we're going to tackle, I would say, the hardest test of a leader. Okay, I would say the hardest test of a leader, and bring it in today's modern understanding, a parent, an achiever. All three of those. It's the hardest test that they will ever have to face. Because today we're going to confront, as I said, the human ego. And of course, you know, I always have to start off with a question because I have to get your mind engaged to what we're going to be covering.
And my question for you today is, how do you handle it when you build something incredibly successful, but God tells you your job is to intentionally step into the shadows so someone else can shine? And I know it sounds just like the other questions that I have been asking you over the past couple of weeks as we've been doing this series, but it's a little different. Every time I ask you the question, although yes, it is dealing with the same premise, but I always give a little change. There's always a little twist in it, but it always still has to do with self stepping back. So it's getting your mind prepared for when that time comes, when you have to then step back. And let me tell you something. When we have to step back, that is not something that we want to do, right? Because culture tells us that we've got to be seen. What do you mean step back into the shadows? Are you kidding me? I have followers. I have numbers I have to keep up with. I have algorithms that's keeping track of everything going on in my life. So when you think about stepping back, that's like, oh, you want me to be invisible in today's society? Our brain can't comprehend that, right? Because we're always taught to fight to be on a platform, fight to be in a room, fight to sit at a table. Everybody has to see you. Everybody has to hear you. Everybody has to know that you exist, right? But today, we're going to take a look at the life of John the Baptist and who, through him, we're going to discover that sometimes you are the best kept secret, right? And sometimes you might be in the forefront, but you know what? You were only in the forefront because you had to be there in order to push the one that was supposed to take the stage. You had to be there first to do the introduction. You were the MC of the show, but you weren't the star of the show, right? So now let's journey into look at how John the Baptist had to learn to take a step back, right? So I want you to, before we go into the scriptures, I want you to think about this statement that I'm going to make. Your identity is tied to your assignment, not to your visibility. I don't want some of you to think about that, because a lot of people think, and I'm just saying this as a general sense, I'm just saying it because of what I see. A lot of people believe that if you see me more on Instagram, if you see me more on TikTok, see me more on Facebook, YouTube, LinkedIn, just see me more, then you'll know what my identity is. But that's not true, because your identity isn't tied to your visibility. It's tied to your assignment. So, John the Baptist said, now I want you to get this. He said, I am the voice of the one crying in the wilderness, make straight the way of the Lord. Okay? John 1 and 23 tells us that. When John came out and made that statement, he disrupted everything that the people in Israel believed at that particular time. And when he said that, people were traveling from all across the country just to have John baptize them
in the muddy river and to hear him preach. That was the talk of the town, right? He was like the hottest new item. Oh my gosh, did you hear about the man, John the Baptist? You mean the one that eats locusts in the wilderness? You mean Elizabeth's old boy? Yeah, that John. He's preaching and he's baptizing people in the river. That was the talk of the town, right? But here's the catch. John knew that even though he was doing all of those things, his destination wasn't to bring everybody to him, right? That wasn't his ultimate goal. He was just the MC, the first act, opening up the grand stage for the star, right? He was preparing the way for the Messiah. So, when you think about it, a lot of us, when we take center stage, we want to own the stage, right? For those of us who want to be in the spotlight, because there are a lot of us, don't get me wrong, that want to stay in the background. There's a lot of us that don't want to be pushed up center stage. We would prefer to just sit in the back. I don't want nobody to know I'm here. Let me just do what I have to do. Let me go and just live my life. I don't want any fanfare. I don't want any hoopla. But then there are some of us that can't wait. Put the spotlight on me. Mr. DeMille, I'm ready for my close-up. You know, we're all like, listen, cameras over here. Every camera, point to me. There are some of us who like that. And for those of us who like that, you know, you might just be the opening act for the big star, right? I'm just saying, I'm not saying it definitively, but you might just be the opening act, right? So think about this. When John started preaching that he was just a voice crying out in the wilderness to make straight the way of the Lord, when the people that were following John, they were like, wait, hold up. What are you talking about? Why are you saying that you're only, you know, you're now going to usher in this other person? So when Jesus stepped on the scene and then everybody started hearing Jesus preach, people started gravitating towards Jesus. So John's followers was like, wait a minute, hold up. Why is everybody leaving us and going to this one over here? And they couldn't understand. They kept telling John, listen, they're going to that other man over there. You've got to do something. You've got to post more reels. You've got to start really talking about whatever is happening in the news. You've got to get their attention back. They are gravitating towards him, right? But now if John was like today's people, if John were like the ones that always have to be in the spotlight, his ego would have been bruised. Just think about it. All this time, you're the one doing all the baptizing. You're the one preaching the word. You're the one living the obscure life that nobody can understand. Well, why does he live in the wilderness? You know, why does he dress like that? Why does he do what he does? It was like he was so mystical, you know? But if John was the type that had to, like I said, stay in the spotlight, when it came to Jesus coming on the scene, he would have felt a way, right? He would have been like, wait, hold up. Yeah, I know I said I was here to usher in, you know, the Messiah, but when it actually happens, this is what you have to think about. There's sometimes people can say that they're all for you. People can speak the best of you, talk a good game, but when it really comes down to it,
and it really starts to take place, right? Like people could look at you and say, you know what? I've always imagined you being this, I don't know, great author, or you would be great as a manager. Oh yeah, you could really run this department to excellence. You can bring it to the standards that we've always wanted to bring this department to. But when you actually step into the position and you start filling that role, are they really happy that now you are taking it to levels that they really never imagined that you could take it to? Are they really happy that although they saw you as being this magnificent author, that now you are selling books, that you're a number one bestseller? Every time you write a book, it's New York Times bestseller. Think about that. So here we have John, right? And if he was a fragile type of soul, his ego would have been crushed. But John understood what we're learning here today, the sovereign wall. He understood. And when your season of preparation is over, holding on to a platform will only turn you into an obstacle instead of an instrument. Because then now you're blocking. Because now you're in the way. Because now you're taking the spotlight off of the one who the spotlight should truly be on. And to have true kingdom success means knowing exactly when to step up and when exactly to step aside. So we're going to jump into John chapter 3, right? And we're going to start with, we're going to look at scripture, John 3, 28 to 30. And as always, I'm reading from the King James, New King James Version. And this is what John 3, 28 to 30 says. You yourselves bear me witness that I said, I am not the Christ, but I have been sent before him. He who has the bride is the bridegroom. But the friend of the bridegroom who stands and hears him rejoices gently because of the bridegroom's voice. Therefore, this joy of mine is fulfilled. He must increase, but I must decrease. Now, the word of the Lord is always blessed, right? But let's think about what John said. John was saying, in modern words, look, I'm just the best man here at this wedding, right? I stand next to the bridegroom. I stand next to the groom. I'm the man that holds the rings, right? And I make sure he looks good. I make sure everything is in order, right? But when that bride walks down that aisle, nobody's looking at me. Everybody's looking at the bride, and then they're looking at her walk to her groom. And I'm good with that because my position was only to be the best man who was there to support the groom. That's what John was saying when he said that in John 3. That's what in John 3, 28 to 30, right? So John didn't view himself as shrinking back, right? He didn't look at it as a demotion. He viewed it actually as a step up. It was almost like, yeah, the time has come. And look, this is what we've been waiting for. We've been talking about this wedding taking place all this time. I've been telling you guys, listen, we're going to have a big wedding. We're going to have a groom. There's going to be a bride. This is going to be fantastic. And now when the day has come, the best man, you know, steps back to the side and the center stage is for the bride and the groom, right? And John was completely happy with that. He was completely happy with it because he knew that Jesus was the Messiah. So think about this. And this is how you know how God set things up so perfectly. When Mary found out that she was pregnant,
Yes, we know the angel visited her. Yes, we know the dove descended upon her. But she still wasn't sure until she was sure, right? So when she was sure, she went to see her cousin Elizabeth. And what did the Bible tell us? The Bible tells us that as soon as Mary saw Elizabeth, the baby in Elizabeth's belly leaped with joy. That baby was John. Even from the womb, John knew what his assignment was. As soon as Mary came in and talked to Elizabeth, John knew what his assignment was. So for John to then grow up and walk the journey that God had already prepared for him, it wasn't a difficult task for him. It was only difficult for those who didn't know the plan, who didn't understand the journey, and who didn't understand or were a part of the entire story that God was tying together. And when you think about it, isn't that the way things go today? You know your plan, you know your journey, but those who are on the outside, who are only privy to what they see, because people only saw Mary pregnant, and of course, you know, they talked about her, because she wasn't married. And it was like, so she was with Joseph. Look, now she with child and they didn't even get married yet. You know, what's going on? Then they see Elizabeth, who's pregnant. You know, Elizabeth's pregnant. Yeah, we know we got her husband. He ain't even opening his mouth. And everybody had something to say. Everybody had their own little stories. That's because everybody wasn't privy to what God was putting in motion. So when you have your instructions, when you have your course of action that God has given to you, don't worry about what everybody else is saying. Don't worry about what everybody else might be thinking, because they don't know the story. They don't know, because they're not one of the players in the important part of the journey. You just continue to walk the journey that you have to walk. Continue to do what you have to do. Forget about what everybody else is saying. Because when God wants it to be revealed to everyone what his plan was, their minds are going to be blown. Their minds are going to be blown, right? So just think about that. And think about when, like I said, when John was preaching and baptizing and people were following him and they were flocking to him and they were like, oh my gosh, this man has a word in his mouth. But when he started preaching about the one to come, yeah, they heard about the one to come because they've always heard about the one to come. That wasn't a new story. It wasn't a new story that a Messiah was coming. They had been hearing this for a long time. But it wasn't until the Messiah showed up that the whole party took another turn, right? The MC keeps talking about the star that's going to take center stage. You have the first acts, you have all the opening acts, but it's not until the star takes the stage that everyone is mesmerized. So when we come back from our break, we're going to look at how we're going to apply this best man mentality to what you might be doing at work, what you might be doing as a parent, what you might be doing in your own ministry, so that you can stop stressing over, I got to be visible. I got to post more reels. I got to put up more dances on TikTok. And start resting in your purpose and doing exactly what God has for you to do. You've been listening to What Would Kay Say here on Radio Free Brooklyn, What Brooklyn Sounds Like.

Hey, welcome back, welcome back, welcome back. You've been listening to What Would Kay Say here on Radio Free Brooklyn. It is now time for the part of the show that I call Op-Ed. And we've been talking about, in our series, The Sovereign Wall, we've been talking about the freedom that comes with embracing just knowing what your position is in this whole life journey that God has placed before each and every one of us, right? And in today's topic, what we're talking about in that part of the journey, our freedom is going to come from understanding what John said when he made the statement, he must increase, but I must decrease. Now see, that right there, that line right there is enough to write everyone's story, regardless of where you are, whether you're hitting a sovereign wall, whether you're just living your life, whether you're just at anything that you're doing. That statement right there, he must increase so that, and then that means I must decrease, means that you understand your position when it comes to living this life as a disciple, right? So let's bring it right back down to where we work and live. Think about how much anxiety we carry. And a lot of our stress is caused on what we do, what we think, the people that we interact with, right? So think about it. We have so much anxiety because, as I said, with social media, we always have to, we have to get followings. We have to get people to like us. We got to get people to watch our reels. We got to get people to watch whatever it is we're posting. We need people to engage, right? So we spend all our time trying to protect our reputation. Oh, let's not do this. And another thing, because of social media, because everybody has phones, and beware of this now, because everybody's now wearing Meta glasses, that sometimes you can't even tell that somebody's recording you or taking a picture of you because they don't have their phone out where you can see it. They can now do it through the glasses that they're wearing on their face. I mean, when you just think about how society is having us being our lives driven by technology, why would you want to create glasses that can then allow people to do things towards other people unknowingly? Why must someone be able to take a picture of me or film me without me knowing that they're doing it? Why? Why should that be possible? But the Meta glasses allow you to do that. It allows you to do that. And I don't know why. I don't understand. And I guess, I don't know. Maybe if I took more time to really think about it, I would understand. But that would just drive me down a rabbit hole. But the whole fact of, I want to be able to spy on you and I don't want you to know that I'm spying on you. Why have we become a society so obsessed with what somebody else is doing rather than figure out what we need to be doing for ourselves? The time that we spend watching and trying to figure out somebody else's whereabouts or actions, we could be figuring out our own actions and figuring out where we need to go next. Now, I'm not saying that when people do undercover stuff, yeah, it should come to light. But what do they always say? What don't come out in the wash is going to definitely come out in the rinse. Meaning, you're going to know nothing ever stays covered up. You see, we're discovering things from thousands and thousands of years. You still see archaeologists discovering stuff that the earth itself is now turning over because it had it buried for so long. The earth now has been giving up secrets that people thought were buried.
So things are going to come out. So that's not the stuff I'm talking about. I'm not talking about the stuff like conspiracy or Epstein file or this one's do. That's not what I'm talking about. Yeah, those things should be uncovered. I'm talking about everyday life. Why should someone in everyday life walking down the street have to worry about who's filming me, who's taking a picture of me, and I'm not aware that they're doing this? Why should we have to worry about that? We already have to worry about the millions of cameras on every corner. So now I have to not only worry about the cameras that are watching me on every corner, but I got to worry about the guy standing next to me that's looking at me because he has glasses on. Oh, is he taking a picture? Oh, is he filming me? What is he filming me for? What is he going to use this film to do? I need to worry about that now. But like I said, it'll send me down a rabbit hole. But that's not what we're talking about today. We're talking about our assignment. But when look, but it all went back to trying to protect your reputation, trying to stay on top of the ladder. I got to be the one on top. I got to be the one at the table. I got to be the one in the room, right? It's exhausting. It's tiring. It's almost to the point where you either are in the room or most people have resigned themselves to, you know what? I don't even want to be bothered with anything. And they just shrink away from society. I don't want to be bothered with anything. I just don't want to be bothered. But the shift can take place when you realize, when you come to the realization that you're not the star of the show. You're just merely in one of the acts. And the curtain's going to close and it's going to open up and it's going to be another scene. But you have to realize that, right? And when you think about it as a parent, when you think about it as being a parent, and I always thought of it this way, and I guess that's why it's always been so easy for me to allow my son to do what he does and just do it freely. I'm not saying that I don't put my 2 cents in, because as a parent, you're always going to put your 2 cents in everything that your child does. But for the most part, with him going to school, with him, the classes that he took, I steered him in the right direction, right? Of course, through the help of the Holy Spirit, because once he was born, I automatically, like Hannah, had given him back over to God. So everything that happened in his life, every step that he took, it was an unctioning from the Holy Spirit directing me to direct him in that way, in that manner. Although he was getting his own signals as well after he became an adult. But as a child, we as parents are supposed to direct our children in the way of the Lord. We don't own them. We can't control what they do. What we're supposed to do is nurture them, direct them, guide them in the way that God has already purposed in their life for them to go, right? And when you think about it, we are the John the Baptists. As a parent, you are John the Baptist. You are just there to get the groom ready for when he's ready to meet his bride. We're just there to usher in, make way for the one that is to come. That's what our jobs are, right? So even when we're in corporate America, sometimes we're just supposed to usher in the way for the new people coming in, teach them how to now, this is the way we do it. This is the way it should be done. And I'm passing it on to you so that you can now carry it forward to keep things going in the corporation. Or just like, even like I said, with your family, you're teaching your child, this is what we do here in this family. You are going to do it your way, of course, but overall, it's for the legacy of the family. This is what we do to keep our family going, right? These are all the things that we should be thinking about when we're doing our particular task that God has given us in our life, when we're fulfilling our assignment, right? So when you think about things like that and you think about it in that way, it takes the pressure off you, right? It takes the pressure off you because now you're not having to perform all the time. You don't have to be in every room. You don't have to sit at every table. You just need to sit at the table that you're supposed to be in.
You don't have to worry about who's driving in the next lane. What was the saying that they used to say back in the day? Stay in your lane. That's the only lane you have to worry about. And if more of us took that approach, life would be so much simpler for everyone involved. Life would be so much simpler. Because you notice you really encounter stress when someone else is trying to when someone else is trying to drive your car and you're already sitting behind the wheel. That's impossible. You can't drive somebody else's car if they're already sitting behind the wheel. Right? And this is what I want you to think about. I want you to think about how can you, maintain the visibility right now that God has given you, right? But know that you might have to intentionally hand it over to someone else. You might be creating this gigantic stage, not for you to sit on it forever, only for you to introduce the main act. I want you to think about that in your life, whether it be at work, whether it be with your children, whether it be in your ministry. You might be birthing something that you're going to get it off the ground, but you're not going to necessarily run with it for its duration, because anything that's worth its weight in salt, as they say, or as they used to say, should carry on way past your lifespan. It should not end when you end. It should be continued on whether you're there or not, because that's the whole purpose of legacy. You're starting something to keep it going so that other generations can profit from it as well, right? So if you remember, I want us all to keep this in mind as we go through this week. And I want us to incorporate it in our prayer. Lord, let your purpose increase as my ego decreases. That's just a little twist on what John said. He must increase, but I must decrease. And if we remember that, everything that we do in our life, that we're doing it so that Christ can increase and we decrease, it makes it so much easier for us. It makes it so much easier for us to continue with everything that God is doing for us in our life. And when you take that position and you think about things in that way, you'll see how many doors God is going to open up for you, because now he knows he doesn't have to fight your ego to get his agenda completed. He knows that you're playing in the game, and he knows that you're staying in the lane that he positioned you for. And that ends up it. And I see my time is growing short. So I do want to give us our word of the month with this chesed. And it's unfailing love. And when you think about everything that we've talked about, everything dealing with this sovereign wall and the divine transition that God is setting us up for, we can only do that if we have unfailing love for the Father. Because we know if we have unfailing love for him, we're going to do whatever it is that he wants to be done, because we know his way is the best way, way better than our way could ever be. And our promise for this week is going to come from John 3:27. John answered and said, a man can receive nothing unless it has been given to him from heaven. Now that's right there, money to take to the bank. We can't receive anything unless it's given to us from heaven. And that would make our life less stressful as well, because we wouldn't have to keep running on the hamster wheel thinking that we need to do more
in order to obtain more. So I'd like to say that I'm glad that we went through this with John the Baptist, but next week we are in for a treat. We are going to, next week is actually going to be our last week when we talk about this, right? And we are going to go back into the Old Testament and we're going to look at my two favorite people once again. No, not David. I know you know Jonah and David are my favorites, but no, we're not talking about them. I'm bringing the women into the story now. We're going to talk about Naomi and Ruth. That's what we're going to talk about next week. And we're going to see how the sovereign wall, how that played a part in their dynamic duo, right? So I say, everyone, have a wonderful rest of your day. Enjoy the rest of your week. Remember, he must increase. And that means that we have to decrease if we really want to get God's agenda working here on earth. And until God brings us back together again next week, peace. Now let's see, what are we going to go out with today? I think we're going to dance this one out again today. I like dancing it out. We haven't done that in a while. So see you next week.

0: 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No. Yes. No. Yeah, what?
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5: 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I'm happy I made it here with the Nor'easter. Subways were a little flooded this morning, but I made it here on time. So what we're going to do is we're going to open up the show with a brand new single that came out just a couple weeks ago from a band called Balthus, psychedelic trio from Colombia. And this tune is called Sunday Forecast. Can you dig it? All right.

All right. You're tuned in to Radio Free Brooklyn with your host, El Americano Cosmico. We just completed a long set of music, opening it up with Balfus, a single they just released this month called Sunday Forecast. And you heard Proxima Primata, a tune called Desert Bloom 2 off the 2017 Big 7 LP. And be playing in San Francisco on October 1st, October 3rd in San Diego, and Denver on October 11th. Band out of San Luis Obispo, California. And you heard Adrian Quesada with a tune called Noble Metals off the 2022 Jagger Sound of Atto Records, a Grammy-winning musician who started out with this band called Black Pumas, which I had never heard of. Well, I kind of heard of them, actually. I have to admit, I have heard of them, but never really delved into the music, which I think I'm going to do that now. And they kind of have that Texas psychedelic soul sound tradition, probably going all the way back to Rocky Erickson. A lot of bands, a lot of cool psychedelic funk vaporwave bands coming out of the Texas area. Karate Boogaloo with Booger's Bounce of Joy off the 2026 brand new release, Down Home, 5-song EP that came out on Coal Mine Records. Band out of Melbourne, Australia. They're going to be playing in Sydney, Australia, if you happen to be over there, October 11th. And then they're going to be hitting over to England in November. And also playing Rotterdam in February and London. Mark that down on your calendars. You also heard Blondetto collaborating with Prendi with a tune called Everything I Dub. That came out in 2026. Album called Covers. And Blondetto is basically the alter ego of Max Gizette, a radio programmer, former radio programmer of Radio Nova. He's a multi-musician, engineer, sampler kind of guy, and he was collaborating with this dude called Prendi, a self-taught singer, songwriter who was a Radio Nova discovery. Then you heard Alessandroni with a tune called Afrobeat, 4-song EP that came out this month. Italian guitarist and composer, self-taught, did a lot of spaghetti western soundtracks in the 1960s. Some consider him the Brian Wilson of Italy.

Same as Brian Wilson, was heavily influenced by the Four Freshmen and that Phil Spector kind of wall of sound thing. And I was backing up a spoken word poetry piece called Gazing Out, two pieces, and Jacob Riis' Beach State. Then you heard Carl Hector and the Malcoons, the tune called Lehale, the 2015 Kaarika Tar LP that came off Now Again Records. And they're a Munich-based funk band, a spinoff from the Whitefield Brothers, which we played a lot on this show. It's the first time I've done the Carl Hector and the Malcoons. And they were a Daptone Records discovery, record label right down the street, one of our neighbors here in Radio Free Brooklyn down here in Bushwick. Then you heard Ikebi Shakedown, a tune called The Offering, off Ubiquity Records. Mungo's Hi-Fi, collaborating with Aziza J, doing the Lauryn Hill hit, That Thing, which came out in 1998. That was actually a brand new release. Them doing a cover of that, a DJ collective called Mungo's Hi-Fi. And what are we going to do? All right, we're going to kick it all back off with Daniel Ponder. And this is called Some of Us Are Brave, here on Radio Free Brooklyn with your host, El Americano Cosmico. Can you dig it?

night. You tuned into Radio Free Brooklyn with your host, El Americano Cosmico. We're coming near close of the show, but no worries. Expressive can take you on through from 10 to 11 in the morning. All right, we kicked off that set of music with Daniel Ponder with Some of Us Are Brave off of 2022. Title of the same track album, a future classic label. She's going to be playing at Sony Hall in New York City on November 11th. Check it out. Then you heard Constant Bop and White Denim doing a cover of Funkadelic's Biological Speculation. And that was a 2020 release of an EP called Episode 2 Part 2. Radio Milk Records. Kind of dig the way they... It's the only cover I've ever found of Funkadelic's Biological Speculation. And it's kind of cool. It reminds me of kind of early John Lennon solo kind of production, the way they did the vocals. Can you dig it? And you heard all the way from St. Louis, Missouri, B. Beeman, the tune called Bread and Butter off his 2015 Rhythm and Reason LP off Buku Music Label. An artist I just discovered this year, really been digging this album. Full album's really cool. In the UK, I think it went pretty high up in the charts in the UK. Never heard of the guy, and been digging it. Then you heard Sun Atlas, Acapulco Donkey. This is a band that a promotional music company from Milan, Italy, called Will Work for Funk. They found me. They found my show. They've been sending me stuff, and this is one of the artists they sent to me. Always love when they send stuff my way. Sun Atlas, can you dig it? Then you heard the Bacow Rhythm and Steel Band, a tune called Jungle Fever. This came out in 2016 off a record called 55 on Big Crown Records, and they're a band from Hamburg, Germany. And some of the members there, they were in Trinidad hanging out, and they decided to extend their vacation and study steel drums. So they came back and recorded that album, and as you heard on that particular track high up in the mix, steel drums kind of play prominently. All right, we're coming near a close of the show. But you can always find El Americano Cosmico every Sunday, 9 o'clock in the morning, Eastern Standard Time on Radio Free Brooklyn. You can find us on the Facebook and on the Instagram. 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All right, I got time to play a little bit more. This is True Love's Jimmy James and Nigel Hall doing a song called Dopus Number One. All right. See y'all next week. And can you dig it?

0: Today, I'm at Testo Northern Italian Restaurant on the corner of Scholes and Leonard Street, where owners and managers Max and Dominic first opened the restaurant's doors in 2012.
1: Max knows more about it because he's actually Italian.
2: What's your favorite dish here?
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2: My Brooklyn.
1: He came together with another partners of ours, and we took a look, and we fell in love with the place, and we decided to open Testo.
2: How are things going right now with everything that's going on? 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
1: 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We're in survival mode. 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A lot of regulars still show up, you know.
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1: All the time.
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1: Takeout is our main bread, I suppose, yeah. 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

0: morning, everyone. Today is July 5th, 2026. This is Expressive on Radio Free Brooklyn. This past week, the Supreme Court wrapped up its term for the year, finishing with a few big cases, one on birthright citizenship, one on the president's ability to fire agency heads, and one about transgender rights and the ability of transgender athletes to participate in sports. I'm going to talk about that last case. Currently, 27 states in America do not let transgender girls and women participate in sports organized solely for females. This past Tuesday, June 30th, the court decided whether America's laws allow states to do that. The answer, yes. The court gave the following explanation. Separate sports teams for biological males and biological females are reasonable, given inherent physical differences between the sexes. Allowing only biological females to play on women's and girls' teams can reduce the risk of physical injury and ensure fair competition. With respect to safety, allowing biological men to play on women's sports teams puts women and girls at significant risk of sometimes severe injury. The safety risks are at their apex in contact sports such as soccer, basketball, field hockey, lacrosse, and ice hockey, among others. And safety concerns also exist in ostensibly non-contact sports, such as volleyball, where spiked balls can cause serious injuries, and softball, where line drives can similarly cause significant harm. As to competitive fairness, sports are generally zero-sum. Every biological male who makes the team takes a roster spot from a female athlete. Every biological male who earns playing time reduces the playing time of a female athlete. Every biological male who starts takes a starting position from a female athlete. Every biological male who wins a race takes the gold medal away from a female athlete, and so on. Even if only one or a few males were to play on a women's or girls' team, that would still place specific individual female athletes at a significant competitive advantage. Those were all quotes from the Supreme Court's majority decision. While the court's reasoning was hypothetical, one of the justices noted that one of the real situations that led to this case was an 11-year-old transgender girl in the sixth grade who was banned from joining her middle school's cross-country team in West Virginia. She was banned, even though every other girl who tried out made the team. This justice also noted that in the 5 years that West Virginia has banned transgender girls from middle school, high school, and college female sports, this 11-year-old is the only one who has been identified as trying to play sports with other girls. Because this actual example illustrates that these state laws target a very small group of people and ban transgender girls from girls' sports, even in situations where there might not be significant concerns about safety or fairness, the court considered whether states should have to consider trying laws less severe than total bans, perhaps by opening certain sports up to transgender girls, or just by judging each separate situation individually based on the particular circumstances. The court's answer to this was no. The court acknowledged that, quote, not every biological male athlete is bigger, stronger, faster, or otherwise more athletically able than every biological female athlete, yet it still concluded that states could ban all transgender girls and women from girls and women's sports, given the general physical differences between males and females. That's their reasoning. This is the latest case in which the Supreme Court has decided what degree of rights or protections some sort of minority group is entitled to. The passage of time has proven many of those decisions to be crude, ignorant, and inhumane. I think time will reveal the same thing about this decision. The court ended its decision by acknowledging that most transgender girls involved in these disputes are kids in school and that none of them deserve to be ostracized or vilified. But this decision does just that. It allows them to be entirely excluded from girls' sports based on the belief that they will take something that rightfully belongs to biological women and also endanger those women. My guess is that people who agree with this decision would say that the transgender girls who are banned from the girls' teams still have the option of playing with the boys. Firstly, that to me exposes them to the same issues of fairness and safety that they supposedly pose to girls. You know, if it's not fair for them to try out with girls because there may be a competitive advantage or there may be safety issues due to, you know, size, strength, things like that. If they're undergoing medical treatment that changes, you know, how they grow, you know, their muscle, their development, could that not then put them at a physical disadvantage against biological men? So that exposes them to the same issue. More fundamentally, I think just saying that they could play with the boys refuses to acknowledge and accept who they are as a person. Ultimately, to me, it's sad that the highest court could find no way to meaningfully support these girls. I feel like there are times in kids' lives when they're growing up, when they come up against something that they just don't have the power or are otherwise not equipped to deal with themselves. You know, really tough things that they don't know how to manage. And in those moments, there needs to be adults who can support them and guide them through it and reassure them and let them know that things are going to be okay or that they can overcome these things. And those can be life-altering events if kids either get support in those situations or don't. I think it can really affect the trajectory of those kids' lives. Maybe not in the moment, but it'll have consequences down the road, either in how they see themselves, or what opportunities they end up pursuing, or their ability to overcome challenges in the future. So this to me was a critical moment for these kids, and the court just abjectly failed them, I believe. And so as a society, I think we're failing them at this point. It's at least nice to know that the kids involved in this case clearly had parents who supported them overwhelmingly, and were willing to stand by them as they challenged these rules all the way up to the Supreme Court. But I think we have to do better as a country. Frankly, this has implications beyond sports, the context of sports, but these views will manifest in other situations. But sticking solely with respect to sports for this discussion, I don't think that the government or public schools have any business totally banning transgender girls, or anyone for that matter, from something as basic as running. It's inhumane. Sports should be available to anyone. Things that, again, the government and schools should offer should be available to everyone. Everyone should be able to meaningfully participate in some way. So again, while this goes beyond sports, I think an immediate response to this should be increased focus on creating sports activities, sports, athletic organizations, where the focus is just on participation. So make it gender neutral. There's obviously in college, you know, co-ed, intramural sports, things like that. In schools, there needs to be a greater emphasis on sports activities that are gender neutral, open to everyone, and the focus is just on participation and personal development. Ironically, I think track and field seems ideal for this. As I mentioned, one of the girls in this case wanted to run for her cross-country team in middle school and was banned. Track, to me, is ideal. You could just organize everyone in events and run waves according to the times people are trying to meet. So if you have a mile race, say, who's trying to beat 8 minutes? who's trying to beat 7 minutes and 30 seconds, who's trying to beat 7 minutes, and so on, and just line everyone up according to the time they're trying to run. And it would be competitive enough that way, you could allow everyone to participate. But sports is ultimately about personal betterment, I think. When it gets to the point where people are being excluded, especially at somewhere such as a public middle school, I think we've lost sight of what's important in the situation.
1: Run 100 meters. She wants to go to run 100 meters. And I work with her for a few weeks. She goes to her first race. She lines up with another seven kids. On your mark. Set. Bang. Runs down the track. Hurls herself at the line. Eighth out of eight. In 18 seconds. Comes back. Oh, Mr. Dick, I was last. No, you weren't last. Yes, I was. No. You were 18 seconds. What do you mean? Well, you've smashed the 20-second barrier, and I had you down for 19 seconds. You're a whole second faster than that. You know what this means? No! This means it's your lifetime best performance. Your own personal world record. Really? Yes. And in some ways, you're a first. What do you mean? You're the first athlete I've ever coached who's run 18 seconds for the 100 meters. Now, listen, in a few weeks' time, she's got another race. What does she think winning is now? If she does 17.9, she'll grab a flag and she'll run around the track. Because that's what winning is. Winning is being better today than you were yesterday. Every day. And if she keeps on working at that, in a few weeks' time, she's fighting with other kids to get to the line. And you might think to yourself, well, surely winning now, Frank, is beating them. Not if it's in 19 seconds, it's not. Or we've killed our definition. The reason you go into tough arenas in life is to be challenged to perform better. You cannot perform better if you're not challenged. Listen, you don't learn to climb mountains in life by going round them or asking somebody for a ladder. You learn to climb mountains by climbing mountains, by seeking out the really toughest challenges, because that makes you perform better. When you keep on going at that, one day you'll be a one and only. But the truth is, she always was, is, and will be.

0: Okay, we're back. This is Expressive on Radio Free Brooklyn. Next up, I want to talk about Alex Karp, CEO of Palantir. I talked about him on my first broadcast, my first ever show. He's CEO of Palantir. It's a technology company that somewhat cryptically provides technology services, software, largely to the U.S. and its military political allies in a military personal defense context. That's sort of the company's focus. On my first show, I talked about him because he wrote a book with someone else from his company, basically stating that the premise was United States got to where it is in the roughly, you know, past century or 80 years or so because during World War II, scientists collaborated with the United States government to create the atomic bomb, which allowed us to prevail over our adversaries. And now Alex Karp thinks that in order for the United States to continue thriving over its adversaries, Silicon Valley technology leaders need to again collaborate with the United States on AI so that the United States can be the leader, because Alex Karp thinks that AI also has military applications and that whatever country or countries, global powers, are the leaders in AI will remain the dominant political economic force in the world. So I was critical of this view, and particularly his premise that we have adversaries around the world and that we need to prevail over them. I thought this is just a dangerous way of thinking on an individual level. If a person goes around just thinking they have adversaries all the time and that they need to defeat them, I feel like that person would come off as schizophrenic. And that would just not be a mindset that they could have and thrive as an individual. And similarly, I don't think in an ideal world, that's a worldview that a country can have with respect to all the other countries and people of the world out there, if society as a whole is really going to thrive and be the best that it can be. We can't be viewing each other as inherent enemies. So Alex Karp, this past Wednesday, appeared on CNBC to give an interview where he was very critical of AI companies. And I thought it was interesting, so I'm going to play a couple clips from that interview and talk about it. The first clip I have, though, again, just because here I referenced this view that he has that I was just critical of about the United States having adversaries and whatnot. He also reiterated that belief during this interview, somewhat in passing. He was talking about the United States competing with China to develop the best artificial intelligence, and he espoused that view again. So I'm going to play a clip of him just mentioning that, just so listeners can hear him say these things himself instead of me just representing these thoughts without you hearing from him. So here's the first clip for that.
1: The biggest problem in this country on these debates is we debate these things as if we don't have adversaries. It's not actually true. It's binary. They will win or we will win.
0: So again, in that context, immediately before that remark, he was talking about China and the U.S. competing with AI. And you hear him say it's binary. We have adversaries. They're going to win or we're going to win. Again, won't repeat myself too much, but I just feel like that's a dangerous mindset to have, counterproductive to everyone, you know, coexisting and being the best they can be. So I just wanted to play that just because that is more of what I talked about the first episode, and thought it was worth repeating. But the gist of this interview was to talk about AI more broadly and his criticisms of it. So now I'm going to play two clips that relate to the main thrust of what he was talking about during this interview.
1: But I'm telling you, in this country, at every single enterprise I deal with, these people are livid. They're like, I am paying for tokens that create no value. These people are stealing the weights and alpha of my business, and they're creating a wealth tax that does not help the poor. It just punishes, starts with the billionaires. Every single person at this table is going to be paying a wealth tax only to punish us. And the reason for it is because these models have been completely irresponsibly oversold. And the sell is, it's dangerous for everyone, which is why I can give it to all your adversaries, but I can't give it to the Department of War, or I can't safely give it to an enterprise in this country without being certain that the alpha of that business could transfer to this model tomorrow, i.e. I have no business, no job.
0: Okay, came in a little hot there. We're going to break it down, but first he went on what seemed like kind of a non sequitur when he just started talking about a wealth tax, which didn't really seem to have anything to do with the points he was making about AI. So I'm going to play the second clip now when he sort of circled back to what he was meaning there. And I think it will make more sense. And then we'll come back and talk about everything as a whole.
1: We have to find ways to make these models raise the standard of living for every America, and we need a sense. Americans need to have a sense it's not just the people at this table, people watching it getting rich, and there are real issues there.
0: Okay, so just to address that first, what Alex Karp is saying here, and this makes sense if you have any sort of awareness about what people are saying just generally in discussions about AI and the effect that it'll have with people losing jobs, and will result in these tech companies essentially just making money without needing employees anymore, and will cause a lot of harm to a lot of workers out there. So Alex Karp is kind of speaking to that and saying that if these AI companies don't change what they're doing, if they don't just stop charging for all these AI services and moving forward and thinking that it's okay to replace employees with AI, or at least let that idea continue to be promoted out in public, that it will result in a wealth tax in order to respond to people's fears that they're going to lose their jobs, they're going to lose out on income because of AI. So he was sort of rambling and jumping from topic to topic, and it was a little unclear, but that's what he was speaking to. Generally, the tone of this was somewhat chaotic. He was very animated and emotional. I saw online he was pretty much ridiculed for this interview. I saw it described as him having a nervous breakdown. But I nevertheless think these comments were noteworthy, because here we had a CEO who's in this space, and he works in technology. His company uses AI or provides AI services to companies. And here he is being very critical of the leading AI companies. He mentioned Anthropic and OpenAI specifically. And again, to go back to the clip, what he is saying is these companies are charging other businesses that use AI services a lot of money, and they're essentially taking those companies, their clients, as information and potentially using it themselves to create business opportunities and profit for themselves. So say OpenAI promotes their services to just say JP Morgan. There's an increasing concern out there, according to Alex Karp, from CEOs of all these other companies, so in this instance, JP Morgan, that if they use AI services, the AI companies are just going to end up stealing all of their proprietary secret information from the companies such as JP Morgan, and then just use it themselves to make money. So all these other companies are increasingly concerned that using AI is not in their benefit. So to me, it's noteworthy that he came out and said this. I think it shows that even beyond, you know, individual employees and people out there who are worried about the effects of AI, companies themselves seem to have a lot of mixed feelings about it. And they're perhaps it's somewhat selfish. They themselves are already in the business of trying to maintain competitive advantages over people and make as much money as they can. And now, ironically, they're worried that these AI companies are just going to come along and do the same thing to them that they try to do to all their competitors and to the public. So somewhat ironic, perhaps, but I appreciated that he was at least putting this out there and signaling that there needs to be some sort of change where essentially these AI companies need to stop being so greedy and need to stop as a business practice saying, we're going to offer you our AI services, but in return for that, we're going to take all your information and all your data and use it however we want. Alex Karp is saying that that's not okay, that it hurts businesses. And as someone who is concerned about the government and the success of our country, he's concerned that if these AI companies go to the government and use their services there and then take government data, that could end up in the wrong hands, which hurts the country. And again, I'm frankly opposed to Alex Karp's military views and his belief of how important it is that we exercise, you know, military might over the rest of the world. But again, noteworthy that he's calling this out. We'll say, you know, risky for me to say this against someone whose views I'm so critical of, and I really don't know at all personally. But just generally, this guy strikes me as more earnest than other tech leaders that we see. Again, he was really criticized for just being so animated in this interview, but I at least appreciated that he was really out there putting his beliefs into the world publicly. And again, to me, genuinely and sincerely, I feel like a lot of other tech leaders don't show this level of candor and are way more calculated in what they say. Again, maybe his actions in the future will show that he's really just as calculated, and it's not worth me saying this, but that was my reaction to watching this interview. So I at least appreciated that he was earnest, even though I think that his worldview and his objectives for his company and for the country are frankly dangerous.

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Okay, next we're going to get to Gavin Newsom, current governor of California, likely Democratic presidential candidate in the next election. I mentioned last week that I wanted to get to this, but ran out of time, so I'm going to circle back. In November, California voters will vote on a ballot initiative on the California ballot as to whether to impose a one-time 5% wealth tax on billionaires. Governor Newsom is opposed to this, ostensibly because he believes that if the tax is limited solely to California, that all the billionaires there will simply move out of the state to avoid paying the tax, and also because he doesn't agree with how the money, if it's raised, will be allocated. The bill, the initiative, seems to say that the money that is raised will go mostly, 90% of it will go to California's healthcare system. Things like Medi-Cal, which is California's equivalent of Medicaid, what they use to provide services to low-income individuals. 90% of the money, the proceeds from this ballot initiative, if it passes, would go to things like that. And so Gavin Newsom, again, supposedly believes that there should be the money should be able to be spent in other places, that there should be more flexibility with how the money is allocated. So that's an additional reason why he's against it. But in turn, Governor Newsom is saying that while he's against this state tax for those reasons, he's in favor of a national wealth tax. And so I'm going to play a clip where he's speaking to that. So here's Gavin Newsom.

0: for a national billionaire's tax and a new social contract. Think about this, just 10% of people, 10% of people in this country own two-thirds of the wealth. A 30-year-old, for the first time in American history, is not doing better than his or her parents. That's a five-alarm fire. American wages have stood still, and the costs across the spectrum, cost of living, have skyrocketed. The system is fundamentally broken. The federal tax code, the corporate tax code, and the inheritance tax code seem to be written for a different set of Americans. It's time for an economic reset, a true minimum tax, a true minimum tax on billionaires that, well, ensures the people at the very top pay at least the tax rate their own workers pay. We also should end this tax-free lifestyle loan. This is the gimmick that allows the ultra-wealthy to borrow against their stock portfolios while reporting no taxable income. We also have to rewrite those inheritance rules so that the largest intergenerational wealth transfer in human history, estimated by, well, be $124 trillion that will be changing hands, doesn't lock in a permanent American aristocracy of inherited wealth. Time as well to return to the pre-2017 corporate tax rates, and time to close those offshore loopholes once and for all. And as AI reshapes the country, every American should own a piece of the future it builds through a national public equity fund. Trickle-down economics, it's been a, well, nearly 50-year experiment that has failed. Record corporate profits flowed into stock buybacks and executive compensation. It's time to stop pretending otherwise. We're nearing the 250th anniversary of this country's revolution. The system the American founders built, well, was designed to prevent the concentration of power in a few hands. But we've allowed that concentration to happen anyway, slowly and in plain sight over the course of decades and decades. But we can reverse it. We can reverse it together. It's time to democratize the American economy to save our democracy.
1: Okay, there's Gavin Newsom. This is the other side of the argument compared to what I have also talked about in past weeks. I believe my second show, I talked about Jeff Bezos, CEO of Amazon, who gave an interview, I think in response to him seeing all the criticism leveled toward him after he sponsored and appeared at the Met Gala. He thought he was doing this charitable event. I imagined he thought it would be a popular decision, but saw all this criticism about him because of his wealth. And so he went on CNBC and gave an interview trying to defend himself and essentially presenting his opinion that a wealth tax wouldn't really help the country in any meaningful way, and that that wasn't the problem. I'll play one clip that I played during that week just for context.
2: And by the way, if you really are being honest about it, we don't have a revenue problem in this country. We already have the most progressive tax system in the world. The top 1% of taxpayers pay 40% of all the tax revenue. The bottom half pay only 3%. We have already, and I think it should be zero. I don't think it should be 3%. Right. I think it should be zero. So we'd be making it more progressive that way. We actually have a spending problem. And that's a skills issue. I mean, let me give you an example. The New York City school system.
3: Right.
2: They spend $44,000 per student. $44,000. That's 30% more per student than other big cities like Chicago, right, LA, and Boston. And it's three times more than Miami and Houston. And by the way, New York City doesn't get better outcomes.
1: Okay, and just to show that it's not just Jeff Bezos, that this is a more widely held belief among, I think, really all business leaders, and even beyond business leaders, just the many people in America who are still ardent supporters of capitalism and are against this. Here's also Jamie Dimon, CEO of JP Morgan, headquartered here in New York City, also generally stating the belief that raising more money in itself won't make anything better in the country. Here's that clip.
4: And then they see governments are wasting tremendous sums of money
3: you know, picking winners or losers. You know, even my Democratic friends, when I ask them, if we gave a do you believe if we gave $1 trillion to the federal government, anyone would be better off? It's just not possible. It would end up in all these special interest groups, and it'd be a big party that they give to folks. It's policy. It's education policy. It's housing policy. It's infrastructure policy. It's crime policy. You know, and that stuff works done right. And
1: okay, so those are the two sides. We have Gavin Newsom, and it seems, at least now, you know, at least with, we see these Democratic socialist politicians having success recently, there seems to be an increasing push for things like a wealth tax in order to redistribute wealth, make things more equitable. And then you have the, I'll say, your pro-business, pro-capitalist people who are saying it's really not an issue of how much money we need to raise. It's just an issue of using money wisely. I don't really think this debate is productive or being held at a high level at this point. And Gavin Newsom's remarks to me seem somewhat of kind of a standard political speech. He, you know, just threw out sort of a litany of different ideas. Oh, we need a wealth tax. We need to close these tax-free lifestyle loans. And that's an idea that I've seen online. Supposedly people like Jeff Bezos, Elon Musk, who have tons of money, instead of actually having to spend their money, they're supposedly able to take out loans that are backed by all their assets and then use the loans, use the proceeds from the loans to buy whatever they need. And then when they need more money, they can just supposedly take out another loan. I haven't been able to read something that actually explains how this concept really works in reality, but that's the general idea. Just to address that, the possibility that these people are taking out loans to save their money is to me a much lesser problem than them just accumulating all the money in the first place. I think that's really what needs to be addressed, is how they're able to accumulate and hoard, essentially, I think that's a fair word, all this money in the first place. That's the big issue. How do we get money going other places where it needs to in the first instance, so that these people never become so wealthy in the first place? That's to me a bigger issue of then what kind of tactics they're using to make sure that they protect the money. If you stop them from having so much in the first place, all those other lesser problems on the back end are not as significant. So I think that's where the focus needs to be. Gavin Newsom also talked about how trickle down economics doesn't work. I agree, but I do worry that if we just say, okay, we're going to impose this wealth tax and then hope that the government will do the right things with the money, that to me is a different form of trickle down economics. Just on one hand, it's business leaders who have all the money, and then on the other hand, it's the government. And to some extent, government is more responsible to all people and is subject to our control and desires. So you would hope that if it's the government that is spending money, that they would be more responsive to the needs and wants of the people. But in reality, I think we see that doesn't happen. How many people want all of our money going toward the wars that it's going to? I don't think a lot of people want that at all. But nevertheless, that's where billions and trillions of dollars are going, instead of to things like healthcare, education, support for things that most people actually need. So again, rather than just trying to redistribute money on the back end, I think we need to think about how we can get the money to go where it needs to go to in the first place. How can we get companies to share more money with their employees at the outset, before it gets hoarded elsewhere? I think that's what we need to think more about. So I would like to see more incentives to promote that from businesses. It seems to me on an individual level, people need to do things to get tax benefits and, you know, discounts on their taxes, essentially. But corporations just get low taxes without having to do anything in return. And I think that should be sort of reversed. I think if corporations want lower taxes, they should need to do things that are helpful for other people. So instead of just giving a corporation a low tax rate at the outset, maybe only give them a low tax rate if they distribute a certain amount of their revenues or profits to employees. Make them actually do some sort of desirable behavior before you give them a tax benefit. Or we just saw SpaceX have an initial public offering, and now it's valued at over $1 trillion. I'm sure some companies or some of the employees received stock offerings, but if something like that occurs, how about we make SpaceX give every employee a certain amount of stock instead of just taking it public and then raising money for the benefit of people who largely already have stock in the company? So I think things like that should be thought about more. And again, it's not easy. It's easy for me to just throw out a solution like that. It's hard to actually implement, but I think more thought needs to be put into things like that. How can we proactively make companies and the people who run them employ or exhibit behaviors and actions that are more helpful for everyone? That's what I would like to see. This is Expressive on Radio Free Brooklyn. I'm going to take one more break.

Okay, this is Expressive on Radio Free Brooklyn. In the spirit of 4th of July, figured that I would just close by offering a few more personal thoughts about what I'd like to see or what I appreciate about the U.S. and feel like we should continue to strive to improve and promote throughout the country. I appreciated hearing on last hour El Americano Cosmico talking about how, in his view, what he feels like separates America from a lot of the other parts of the world is this idea of reinvention, that people can just come here and pursue whatever they want regardless of what they've done before or where they came from or whether or not they have any experience. I thought that was really nice and well put. On a similar line, I'll say I really do appreciate just all the different sorts of people who are in the country. It has occurred to me, I feel, that at any given point in time here in New York, in an area like, just say, Midtown Manhattan or Times Square, there's probably more diversity there and more different sorts of people in those few blocks than in anywhere else in the world. And I think that's really an awesome thing. I think it's easier for other countries, particularly now, to criticize us and wondering how we're struggling and doing some of the things we're doing. But no other country has both the number of people we do and so many different sorts of people and manages to have more success. The U.S. has more varying viewpoints and people who come from all over, and we're all trying to work it out and get along. And I think that's admirable. And so I think we need to lean into that and continue to embrace it. And not give up on working together. Some tangible things I would like to see, as, you know, someone in law, I think about the Constitution and concrete things we can enact as a country. People talk about constitutional amendments, what they would like to see. I would like to see two that are in the spirit of, one, recognizing that everyone has an equal right to participate and that we should, as the actual citizens, have more of a say in dictating our course forward. First, I think there needs to be a constitutional right to vote for everyone that cannot be taken away for any reason. I think every citizen should have a right to vote, no matter what. For instance, the right to vote is taken away from prisoners, people who are felons. I don't think that should be so. They're still subject to the powers of America. They should have a say in what goes on. So I think the universal right to vote, no matter what, should be instilled in the Constitution. And second, I would say that just, we saw California is going to have a ballot initiative where the voters will get to vote directly and decide whether they want to implement a wealth tax. I think U.S. citizens should be able to propose and vote themselves on constitutional amendments. Currently, it's left up to either Congress or state legislatures. So the citizens themselves really have no direct power to say or determine how our government is organized. We're reliant on politicians, legislators, to do it for us. And I think at this point in time, we just need to say, us as citizens, we're going to have enough faith in each other that we're going to decide things ourselves. We're going to talk about these issues and we're going to directly decide how we want to move forward. And I think that will just force us to have more direct conversations with each other and talk about the issues themselves and decide what we're going to do. I don't necessarily think that will result in good decisions all the time. I don't necessarily trust the wisdom of the crowd, you could say,
but I think it's our right, it's everyone's right to be able to decide for themselves what they want and what we want as a country. So that's what I would like to see, just the right of people to decide things for themselves, to have enough autonomy and power to decide for themselves and for each other collectively how we want to move forward as a country. Okay, that's the show for this week. Thanks everyone for listening. This has been Expressive on Radio Free Brooklyn.

0: not a real doctor, but I play one on the radio. My name is Rena, and you can find me mixing up the medicine every Friday morning from 11 to 1 here on Radio Free Brooklyn. 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But you don't have to be ill to take this pill. This medicine goes down real easy.
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Whoa, that turned it down completely, and I didn't anticipate it doing that. That was, this is the James Demon Radio Show. That was Coleman Hawkins. Sorry, I couldn't hear myself in the headphones, which is why I was being super weird up top. That was Coleman Hawkins, Swingin' Scotch. And what a swing we swung just now, on this cold nor'easter on New York. Coleman Hawkins is nicknamed the Bean. Coleman the Bean Hawkins. And this is real. I did like a semi-sizable Google search on why he's the Bean, and no one knows. In fact, I sort of believe on his actual Wikipedia page, it says like a verbatim. They're like, oh, often nicknamed the Bean. No one knows what he did to earn that, but it's cool. Maybe he looked a little like a bean, but that's a mean thing to say about someone ultimately. But yeah, you had Hawkins, Coleman Hawkins, participated in what is considered to be the first bebop recording session, at the invention of bebop, specifically in a recording session on February 16th, 1944, a recording that included Dizzy Gillespie, Don Byers, Clyde Hart, Oscar Pettiford, and Max Roach, two of whom come up later in this radio show, all participated in the first ever bebop recording. Bebop, a musical subgenre, for those who don't know, further subgenred by grandchild genres of like hard bop. Bebop has the coolest musical subgenres because they all have to include bop in them. But it's like there's like hard bop and post bop. Yeah, hard bop, post bop. And then the other ones don't have bop at all. Actually, I lied about that. But then we stopped having fun in this country a while ago. But yeah, Coleman Hawkins, at the first ever bebop music studio recording, which is fun. And given a time and place and date and everything, the invention of bebop, it's funny that it's February 16, 1944. You can celebrate that day. Put that day in your calendar right now, and we'll find a way to celebrate. There's got to be something. But it is interesting that I feel like music oftentimes is like really ubiquitous and does not have like hard historical lines, that, you know, there's not a day that like rock and roll was invented. Maybe some people, to be cute, would venture to pick a day, but like ultimately it's like not. But like but then there's other stuff that is like bebop hard musical start time. They got in there and there was one last moment in human history before bebop was invented. And it was like on a day. It was not, it did not happen over time. Rome was built in a day, was not built in a day, but bebop actually was. They entered and there was no bebop, and then they left that studio and then there was bebop. How blessed is this to be a creator? To invent a... I wonder when they said... Did they say that? Or did someone else say that? And they were just sort of playing around and having a good time. You know what I mean? Who... Did they leave that session? They were like, ah, man, it's hard work inventing bebop. Should we keep hanging out? Or did they just come out and then someone else, probably a white jazz professor from like Yale University was like, and that was the day they invented bebop, man. It's probably a combination of the two. Unlike the invention of bebop, the story about the invention of bebop changes its origin over time. That is actually a much more complicated social thing.
I want to stop. Typically, I put a couple songs up top, but we're doing long songs today. The theme of today is long. Typically, like, for instance, around this radio show, we'll typically play like 13 to 15 songs. But this is because it's a jazzy day, rainy, jazzy day in New York. What was striking to me was just like these like 8 minute jazz songs, which I hope make you get in the mood to be either inside or sad. I came to the studio to do this live show, and it's one of those rains where it's like you have an umbrella, but it's actually an umbrella is far more of a hindrance to you than it is a help. It's like an umbrella, they actually have given you like a parachute of chaos. It doesn't really protect you from rain. It's actually just like this weird way to make you way more susceptible to the strong winds. So if you're outside, it's a pull out a raincoat, get wet. The umbrella is, you go to, this is my first time with a raincoat. I bought a raincoat. Muji raincoat. Shout out Muji. Get invest, bro. I don't know why I'm really off my rocker, man. I'm just telling you guys what to do. Up next, we're going to have someone who was also at that Bebop origin recording, Max Roach. The song Equipose off his album Members Don't Get Weary. An album cover. An album made as a sort of in response to the racial strife Black people were going through in the 60s. Politically motivated album for sure. But it, an album cover where Max Roach is really, because it's about, you know, bad, hard times, and he's just looking dead at camera and he's so disappointed. He's so disappointed in America, but almost like a paternal figure. He's like, he's not mad, he's disappointed. You know what I mean? It's like a it's a funny album cover. Members Don't Get Weary by Max Roach. It's cool. Max Roach, born to Alphonse and Cressy Roach in the township of Newland, Pastaquonkak County, North Carolina. That is the real name. The other real name is that it borders the southern edge of what is called the Great Dismal Swamp. Which, what a bad name for a thing. Why would you call a place? I mean, I guess no one's had a good time at that swamp in particular, but that's such a funny negative Nancy-ass name. The Great Dismal Swamp. This swamp didn't have a chance, dude. Is there a worse name for a place than the Great Dismal Swamp? This is Max Roach, and he comes from a shitty dumb pit in the ground. So despite that, despite growing up near the Great Dismal Swamp, Max Roach put out great music. This is an example of it. This is Equipose off of Members Don't Get Weary. This is James Ebon Radio.

You gotta check out Chico Hamilton on the cover of this album, by the way. It's awesome. Some guys know what they're going for, you know what I mean? Like, a lot of guys, you know, just want to look nonchalant on the album cover. A lot of the album covers, with respect, I've been playing the jazz musician that is ultimately pictured on the front of them. Sometimes can be a little bit too cool. Chico Hamilton off of Conquistadores. Off the album El Chico. You look that album cover up. That's a guy who's like, I'm doing it. I'm making this album called El Chico an alternate persona. And El Chico, and I'm not gonna half-ass, you know what I mean? Chico Hamilton, not too cool to give it his all on an album cover. A lot of guys are way too cool, especially his contemporary, his jazzman contemporaries. Chico Hamilton, El Chico Conquistadores, the song we just played, preceded by, oh geez, what is it preceded by? Oh, I've only played three songs. Goddamn. Yeah, that was the Ekipiose, Max Roach song. Chico Hamilton was not there at the invention of bebop, but was there at the invention of El Chico. This album, Chico Hamilton, does not mean that his life was not eventful. Chico Hamilton continued to put out music well into his 80s. In 2006, most recently, before he unfortunately passed away, he put out the song Joyous Shout in celebration for his 85th birthday. It was his final song after 50 albums, sort of the giving a little bit of the Lil B of his time, Chico Hamilton. I believe, what was his birth name? I hope it was Chico Hamilton, but I have a suspicion that it was not. Yeah, oh yeah. It was Forrestorn. Forrestorn. I wonder what that means. That's cool. Born in Los Angeles. His brother, Bernie Hamilton, played a guy in Starsky and Hutch, that crime drama series, a little black and white, but I don't know what Starsky and Hutch is about, but Chico Hamilton, looking like a conquistador. We're about halfway through. Sorry, I lost my train of thought because I was trying to remember what Starsky and Hutch was about, and then I realized I never wrote it down, so I don't know. But I, you know what? I bet it was good because it's one of those things that's referenced a lot. I feel like that's one of those that's one of those references that Tony Soprano calls his like homies when they're like acting up a little bit. His two friends say something slick and he's like, oh, Starsky and Hutch over here. You know what I mean? Like, I feel like that's like, it's big that territory. But I don't know. I wonder if they're like Rizzoli and Isles. That's sort of who I'm not that's a more distinct generation indicator, I think, than the year you were born, is which detective duo do you most recognize? Yeah, we're about halfway through. We played only three guys, but we got some fun. I got a Tupac coming up. Tupac is the same guy. I've not played him yet, even though he's been I played Max Roach, Coleman Hawkins, and Chico Hamilton, but we're gonna do a little bit of Yusef Lateef, like it is off of, I believe, the Blue Yusef Lateef album.

0: See, and I give you, you get one esoteric one, and then you get one undisputably pleasant one. And that is the commitment I make. We're going to go, and I bet a lot of you were scared seeing on, as I'm sure all of you are checking Radio Free Brooklyn on Spintron. Oh, I haven't even done our plugs. Oh, my God. I've been, oh, my God. Well, if you don't know, you're listening to Radio Free Brooklyn. 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So you know what, and so thank you if you are donating, and if you're not yet and you got some cash burning a hole in your pocket, maybe think about it. We get just nice tunes, you know, and we're not asking for a lot. You see, we're not. I'm thinking about if we were asking for donations and I lived in like a Saudi palace. We got decent digs here. They're good. The roof doesn't leak or anything, but that's good. Roof over your head and all that. I just played a little Tupac, Yusuf Lateef Tupac. If you don't know Yusuf Lateef, musician. Oh, I forgot where he's from. From Chattanooga, Tennessee. A jazz musician in the 60s from Chattanooga, Tennessee. Born William Emanuel Huddleston. Changed his name to Yusuf Lateef after converting to Islam via the Ahmadiyya denomination of Islam. Has since gone to Mecca twice. That's back to back.
1: Oh, man.
0: two-time Mecca visitor, Yusuf Lateef.
1: Oh, man.
0: Back to back. You went back to Mecca, back to back. That's the joke. But yeah, Yusuf, he actually did not want to be. Thank you, Christian. My friend just texted me saying he got the back-to-back thing. Yusuf Lateef did not like being defined as a jazz musician. In fact, expressed a dislike for the term jazz and jazz musician both as musical generalizations, which on one hand, sure. But on the other hand, Yusuf, with all due respect, we got to be able to say something. We got to be able to call you a word. I mean, there's got to be some sort of a description. But ended up being a sort of an interesting fellow. He lived out. I don't believe this is where he passed away, but he lived for many of his years straight up like Henry David Thoreau style in the woods in Massachusetts. He had like an all wooden cabin that he used to live out of. Still alive. Yusuf Lateef still alive. Still kicking. You can go to his website has like a fun, his website is operating sort of as like an old school iTunes still. You can like still go to his website and like cop MP3s of all of his albums for $9.99 and FLAC files, which I don't know what the hell a FLAC file is. There's a contact. There's a contact us button. There's a way to get into contact with Yusuf Lateef. Maybe he'd come on the show. I wonder if 21.5K followers moves the needle for Yusuf Lateef. Or maybe I just have to lie. Maybe do a phone conversation. I'd have to learn so much more about jazz. Do you think he'd like the back-to-back thing?
1: Not again.
0: That's what Yusuf Lateef is saying. To my ass. Three quarters of the way through. What the hell? What the hell is going on? That's okay. I think that's sort of around as much time as we have. As I got a 7-minute song, I got an 8-minute song, and I got a 10-minute song. Oh my god, what to do? Where do I put? All right, well, I'll play at Kamaya. You know what? Because one, the last song is "Fast Flowing River" by Work Money Death. They're like a contemporary band, and I've sort of stayed in the 60s. So you know what? I'm gonna stay on theme. Work Money Death, you're coming out. Maybe we'll do a, maybe I'll do like another thing about jazz from when we have when we got equitable race relations. More equitable race relations. When I do that, then Work Money Death, he'll come through. But right now we're gonna play a little Ekamaya from the Heshu Beshu group. That's their real name. And I love this album. Heshu Beshu.

That was a Micaiah by the Hishu Bishu group. The Hishu Heshu Beshu. Hishu Bishu? H-E. It's Heshu Beshu. I'm so sorry to the Heshu Beshu group. The Heshu Beshu group. A jazz band out of South Africa. One of these bands that is put out an album and then was sort of rediscovered after the fact. A little while after. Heshu Beshu translates loosely into either going by force or moving with force. The cover of the album that this is on, Hermitage Road, Armitage Road, pardon me, is a road in South Africa meant to pay homage. It looks exactly like the Beatles' Abbey Road album cover that was put out only a year before this album came out. So already people as far as South Africa paying tribute to the Abbey Road. It's a cool album. The album does an interesting thing where the Heshu Beshu group, again, sorry to play, there's sort of a jazzy vibe. Ultimately, I have to come on here and be like, there's a heavy theme, but the album cover of Armitage Road is sort of a sneaky because at the time, South African musicians could not openly criticize apartheid in South Africa. And what the Heshu Beshu group did was just sort of pick like a sorrier looking road and take a picture of it existing. And they were like, that was sort of their like low key protest about South African apartheid conditions. And they were like, we're not criticizing apartheid South Africa. What we are doing is taking a picture of what is clearly a sort of a beat up road. And I think that's a funny way to get around that. We only have 5 more minutes. I don't have a ton more stuff, but I only have one more song. I'm going to play Beast of Bernal by Donald Byrd. Famous in his own right, and then also famous for giving Herbie Hancock his start. Herbie Hancock, who in turn, I think, put on... I let Miles Davis join his like content a little while ago. But a cool guy to go out on. I really like this song. This has been the James Nimon Radio Show. James is busy. On Radio Free Brooklyn. I appreciate you checking this out. We're here every Sunday. I hope you're staying dry. I hope you're staying warm. 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

When construction of the Williamsburg Bridge began in 1896, Manhattan and Brooklyn were two different cities entirely. But by the time the bridge was completed in 1903, Brooklyn had officially become a borough of Greater New York City. Betty Smith writes about the lovely span of the Williamsburg Bridge in her novel, A Tree Grows in Brooklyn. Today, the bridge still provides commuters a convenient crossing of the East River. What began as a tale of two cities stands as a symbol of the unification of one. I'm Victoria Principato, and this is What Brooklyn Sounds Like.

0: Hello, you're listening to Fair to Cloudy, your weekly musical forecast on Radio Free Brooklyn. I'm your host, Tyrone. The song that was just playing is Transfer Station Blue by Michael Shreve. And yeah, the vibe for today's show, a lot of sort of trip-hop influenced stuff. Yeah, like, you know, electronic, early electronic music, trip hop, and then some like more recent, sort of experimental R&B. So yeah, I'll just get right into it. The first track, that I'm going to play, in this forthcoming set is, Corporate Cannibal by Grace Jones. From the Hurricane album.
1: Praise God. Come on, put your hands together for the Father and the Jones clan. Amen. And I don't want to

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The song that just finished playing was Two Thieves by Erica DeCassier. Prior to that, we had Cold Feeling by ASO. Prior to that, The Chase by Mara.

That was preceded by Charlene by Bjork. And as I mentioned, that set started off with Corporate Cannibal by Grace Jones. 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And so we'll just get into the next batch of songs. We're going to start off with a track by Shantae Moore called Blooming Flower.

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The track that just finished playing was Come Through by Lacan. Prior to that, we had Nothing by Ojarime. Prior to that, Congo by Mel LaRue. And we started things off with Blooming Flower by Shantae Moore. So, before we get into the last song, I just wanted to thank you for listening. 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And just want to reiterate that Radio Free Brooklyn is a listener supported station. 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And so the last song that, for today is actually, by Madonna. From the American Life album. It's called Easy Ride.

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0: Good afternoon, everyone, and welcome to Objection to the Rule on Radio Free Brooklyn. My name is Jasmine, and this week I'm recording with my friend and co-host Janet on a very windy and gusty, cold, rainy nor'easter weekend. We are recording this on Saturday, September 26, 2026, and you are listening for the first time on Sunday, September 27, 2026. This episode will be rebroadcast on Tuesday, September 29th, 2026. So, Janet, how are you doing in this early fall?
1: Well, I'm one of the people who prefers the warmer half of the year, but I'm gearing up to enjoy some of the winter things like being cozy indoors, reading. I stocked up on books recently, so trying to make the most of it, but this certainly isn't my favorite time of year.
0: Man, you jump straight to winter.
1: Well, I feel like I'm thinking of it as like we passed the solstice, right? Isn't it the 21st of September? And so now we're kind of in that groove where the days get shorter and shorter and shorter. So it's not winter per se, but it's certainly like that, you know, end of the year feel. The start of the end of the year. We got time, but
0: the beginning of the end.
1: The beginning of the end.
0: Yeah. You know, I do really enjoy fall. I do enjoy autumn. I like the leaves and it's like a pleasant season. I think Bubo agrees with me.
1: That was Bubo making his debut on the radio.
0: Yeah, Bubo the cat.
1: Yeah, he gets pretty energetic in the fall.
0: Yeah, it's a good season. I think it's a season like, to me, like spring and fall are both like gateways, or like, you know, they're leading into something new, or like they make me think of new beginnings.
1: Yeah, no, there's a lot to be excited about in the September month, and like it does because of the school year, and just there's a crispness to the air. It feels like there's a shift that can be the beginning of something big for sure. So let's all, yeah, we'll try to enjoy it, because each season really does have its own beauty.
0: It does. I enjoy being in a place that has all four. So yeah. On this week's episode for the world news, we're going to be talking about African leaders calling for permanent seats on the UN Security Council. For local news, we'll be discussing DoorDash paying out $131 million, or they're supposed to pay out $131 million to delivery workers in New York City for underpaying them. And for national news, we'll be talking about a gender war exploding in Utah over courts, abortions, and representation. So to get us started is Janet.
1: Okay. So this article comes from the New York Times, and it is titled, "A Gender War Explodes in Utah over the courts, abortion, and representation." It was written by Kate Zernicki, and it was published a little bit earlier in this month, on September 13th of 2026. When Mormon Women for Ethical Government formed in the fractious days after Donald Trump's first inauguration, its mission was peacekeeping. These women were not the pink pussy hat knitting lefties. Most members were loyal Utah Republicans who saw their group as an extension of church teachings. Women take care of the community, and people learn and grow from conversations with those they disagree with. Peacekeeping has now led them into a war. The conflict involves issues consuming many other states, the redrawing of congressional maps, abortion, and above all, the question of who gets to wield power, the courts, the people, or their elected representatives. But Utah is unique. The Church of Jesus Christ of Latter-day Saints is patriarchal and dominates state politics. And as Utah's women have spoken up, its male politicians, including Governor Spencer Cox, who has made a national reputation on, quote, disagreeing better, have punished them. The women so far are unbowed. Emma Petty Adams, the co-executive director of Mormon Women for Ethical Government, quoted church doctrine on the proper exercise of power to explain her group's mission. Quote, "We have learned by sad experience that is the nature and disposition of almost all men, as soon as they get a little authority, as they suppose, they will immediately begin to exercise unrighteous dominion. For all the images of trad wives and momfluencers flooding television and social media from Utah, the reality playing out in the Beehive State is something quite different. 4 years ago, Mormon women sued the legislature for refusing to enact a law the voters had passed banning gerrymandering. As Salt Lake City grew bigger and bluer, that law was all but certain to yield a Democratic member in the state's four-person House delegation. The state Supreme Court, with its first female majority, consistently and unanimously sided with the women. Utah's Republican leaders, who command every statewide office and a supermajority in the legislature, responded first with threats and then by remaking the court. Over the past year, they expanded the Supreme Court by 2 seats, choosing new justices from a list of 12 nominees, all men. The legislature then created a new constitutional court to hear lawsuits filed against it, including on gerrymandering and abortion. For good measure, the state GOP called on voters to reject 2 female high court justices who were up for retention elections this November, apparently the first time the party has campaigned in such elections. The legislature and Governor Cox then forced the resignation of one of these justices, Diana Hagan, after her ex-husband accused her of having an affair, even though the state board that investigates judicial misconduct dismissed the allegation as having very little credibility. In an interview in Salt Lake City, her first since resigning, Justice Hagan allowed that the vitriol towards women may not have been about sexism, but she noted the court's ruling against the legislature on gerrymandering in 2024 was unanimous, and there was no campaign to reject the Chief Justice, a man, when he was up for retention that year. That, Justice Hagan said, is really hard for me to explain in any other way. To other women, there's no debate. Utahns are not used to women having power, said Susan Madsen, director of the Women in Leadership Project at Utah State University and a member of both the Latter-day Saints Church and the Republican Party. Now, she said, it's women who are using their voices. Republicans say gender has nothing to do with their decisions. Mr. Cox noted that he created the now lost female Supreme Court majority when he appointed 2 women in 2023. In June, when he announced his next picks for the High Court, he said only 4 of the 25 applicants were women, and 2 of those were not qualified at all. If that makes me a misogynist, I guess I'll own it, he said, but I think that's an insane narrative. There's an irony in Governor Cox's role in the battle convulsing Utah politics. He has just embarked on his latest bid for political civility, promoting a new book called Off Ramp: How to Be a Peacemaker in an Age of Contempt. That follows his signature initiative as chairman of the National Governors Association, Disagree Better, when he traveled the country speaking publicly with Democratic counterparts. But in Utah, he removed a requirement for partisan balance on the commission that nominates judges and gave himself sole power to appoint its members. They didn't like the results of the game, so they broke the referees mid-game to make calls in their favor, said Tennille Brown, a law professor at the University of Utah and a founder of the Co-Equal Utah, a nonpartisan group who started by lawyers concerned about political interference in the judiciary. They not only picked the refs, they picked the people who picked the refs. The fight began in 2018 when Utah voters narrowly approved a citizen-sponsored ballot measure that created an independent redistricting commission, prohibited maps drawn to benefit any one party or candidate, and required geographically compact districts without dividing municipalities between districts. The map at that time, drawn by the legislature after the 2000 census, had cracked Salt Lake City. Salt Lake County, the state's most populous and most Democratic between the state's four congressional districts. Mormon Women for Ethical Government joined the state's League of Women Voters in suing. The group did not make the decision lightly. Mormon Women had grown nationally to around 7,000 members, but it had done nothing more political than issuing statements and organizing quilt-ins. Just for the sake of time, because I know we're getting a little bit into the show here, I'm going to break off here, but the article does continue to go to discuss how this like growth of this Utah women's group in politics has started to create a dynamic where even though they identify as Republicans or see themselves as peacekeepers, they're really starting to be at odds with the men on a lot of key issues. And it even goes to discuss their part in challenging the abortion ban as a violation of the state constitution. So I was curious, Jasmine, if you've heard about this story, or, you know, I think for both of us, Utah's far away and, you know, it has a lot of strange dynamics to it that are a little bit different from being in New York. But I didn't know if you'd heard about this or what you make of it.
0: I had not heard of this particular situation, but it doesn't really surprise me because I think that at the end of the day, like, you can't really separate out some of the foundations of some of these beliefs, and a lot of them are like just at their base, like they're patriarchal. They come from a belief that men are supposed to be in leadership over women. And I think that, and not just with Mormons, or like not to single them out, I think when you're talking about pretty much any like major of the main organized religions, or definitely like the Abrahamic religions, like people that are really invested in like the conservative versions of them, I think if that's kind of where you're coming from, but then you're trying to break off and have these more progressive stances, like you're gonna end up with tension because you are going against like some of the foundation of like what that particular denomination like stands for, if that makes any sense. So, you know, like I think it's good that as far as I can tell from the positions that they're taking, like I do think that these issues are important and it's good that they're pushing back, but I wonder if it's gonna make any of them question their faith or.
1: Yeah, no, I totally agree with you. It's like, I kind of see it as like, you know, women finding their voice together in community, recognizing the hypocrisy of men. But these are all women that were born into a society where they grew up in this church with these patriarchal rules. So I wonder if like, something's got to give, because if the religion is inherently patriarchal, you have to kind of decide whether you're gonna, you know, the opening of the article was quite interesting, right? Because they're quoting their church doctrine, but then they're also saying that in their experience, men are inherently capable of abusing power. So it becomes this mental puzzle. To, if you're not willing to give up part like a very orthodox or a very like
0: conservative.
1: Traditional conservative like religion, if you're not willing to give that up, then you have to do the mental gymnastics if you're wanting to see women have a bigger voice, bigger rights. So I still find it encouraging that they are banding together and that they're not being submissive for, like, the issues seem to be quite varied, right? You have something like abortion on the one hand, that's such a huge female, topic, and it affects their bodies, their daughters' bodies, their mother's bodies, their sister's bodies, their own bodies. So they're acting on that, but they're also getting involved in really problematic things like gerrymandering. So they're advocating for democracy at large through this group too. So I think that's kind of neat. And I don't know. It ho makes me hopeful that maybe these linear, we keep having these two circles, you're this or you're in that circle. Maybe there starts to be a more complex picture where there's groups that can unite together with shared interests, and they don't have to be tied to one specific box that the political parties have found convenient to put people in.
0: Yeah, and you brought up a good point about the dynamics. Like, the situation is different when you're looking at some of these religious organizations, or the circumstances are such that this is a person's entire life and community from like birth and sometimes for generations. So in that kind of context, of course, it's not the same dynamic as like when people are self-selecting to follow some set of religious teachings. So like when it's the first dynamic where it's like basically this is like a culture or community that's like widespread, your whole family will be in it, your grandparents, your great-grandparents, and stuff like that. I think in those types of situations, of course, you're gonna have a variety of different beliefs and like people feel strongly about different things, even if they're still under that wider umbrella of the religion, as opposed to situations where it's like people who have made a conscious decision to self-select and go off and follow a set of teachings that might be more like inflexible, 'cause like this is what they're choosing. You know what I mean?
1: Oh yeah, that's a very good point to make. Very,
0: So,
1: very good. Yeah.
0: It's like I almost it's not exactly the same, but I think it's similar. Like when you think about like when a place has like an official religion, it's like obviously everyone in that country does not think and believe and feel the exact same. Like that's not possible. There's
1: Right.
0: gonna be a different range of that. So it's like to be expected, and I think it's to be applauded when people are. It's not easy like pushing back against what the dominant tide is in those types of situations. As long as it's for, the betterment of yourself and especially, women being oppressed just globally still.
1: Yeah.
0: I think that's a step in the right direction, even if I might not agree with, other points of views that they have.
1: Yeah, I think you're exactly on the money, because it's like when those of us who maybe aren't part of a religious organization or have moved away from one, or I think Utah is a little bit more of an extreme case where, like, a lot of people are the same religion, and that's its own kind of dynamic to grow up in, as opposed to New York, where you might have grown up with some religious organization that was imposed on you, but you had friends who were in all sorts of other ones. So you already have a little bit more of a relativist perspective. Whereas if you're growing up where everybody is that religion, then the perspective on the religion is very different. And you're going to have people within the religion that you respect, people that you don't respect, and the interconnectedness of community makes it maybe harder to just uproot from that, because it pervades all parts of your life. So
0: Right.
1: then, yeah, and then, like, being someone who maybe didn't experience that, we can be quick. I mean, I know as a, of course, a liberal New Yorker, we can be quick to say, oh, those people are backwards, or that Utah, it's a wild state of Mormons and this and that. But just remembering that, we could have been easily born into another context and then we would have a totally different perspective on it. Or coming away from a community like that is such a huge thing to do. And it takes such a level of like individualism and like just life experience and intellectual arguments going on your head to make a choice to leave a community. And then maybe that's why what the other group that you were describing, the people who are self-selecting into a very extreme religious organization, those are the ones that maybe are truly to be a little bit wary of because the choice means that they went through a process in their minds. Or life choices in their minds that then brought them into something. So it's interesting to think about those things, and then especially to think about how we, treat other people and where they're coming from. Because for these women to be rising up together, forming community, and speaking out against this whole context that's against them is really profound in a lot of ways.
0: Yeah, for sure. And like you see other groups doing it when, it's like they're coming together to be against, child marriage, against genital mutilation, against, sexual abuse that's happening in their community. It's like they're not gonna abandon, they're not trying to leave or abandon their community. They're trying to make it better from within it, which I think is admirable. And something to be encouraged, because whatever your beliefs, like the way things are, well, not whatever, if you're like a Nazi, then you know what I think you should do. But those of us who are not happy with the direction the world is going in, you need to follow the example of people who know how to organize and like get together and like make a decision and like make decisions like as a unit. And push for like systemic change, which it seems like these women are attempting to do.
1: Yeah. So I commend the women in this article and to women across the country who rise up against all the things that are drawing them apart from other women, drawing them away from choosing a path for the country, for community, for family that benefits all of us. So.
0: Right, so you are listening to Objection to the Rule on Radio Free Brooklyn. And for our first song of the hour, this is Hall & Oates with I Can't Go For That, No Can Do. We'll be right back.

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1: Welcome back to Objection to the Rule on Radio Free Brooklyn. And up next, it's me with a local news story. It's kind of a good news, bad news story. And I found this in the Amsterdam News, which aggregated it from the Associated Press. There's no author listed. DoorDash to pay $131 million for underpaying delivery workers in New York City. DoorDash will pay $131.5 million to settle claims that it underpaid delivery workers in New York City, Mayor Zohran Mamdani announced on Tuesday. The agreement, which officials described as the largest worker settlement in city history, also requires the company to submit to a new monitoring system to ensure compliance with delivery worker pay laws in the city. In a statement, DoorDash admitted errors, saying, "Simply put, we screwed up. While these mistakes weren't intentional, that doesn't make them okay. We pride ourselves on operational excellence at DoorDash, and this was not excellent, nor was it acceptable. Dashers should be paid in full, on time, every time. We are sorry to the Dashers we let down," the company said. Most of the settlement will be returned to more than 260,000 workers who were underpaid, not paid, or paid late for deliveries by DoorDash, according to City Hall. The company will also pay about $16 million in civil penalties and other costs to the city. "When a worker earns a wage, they deserve to be paid that wage. Not tomorrow, not after a lawsuit, but on time and in full," Mamdani said in a statement. DoorDash underpaid more than 260,000 workers, and today we are getting that money back. DoorDash said many of the errors in payment were caused by technical bugs or happened in complicated situations, such as deliveries that went outside city boundaries, had multiple pickup or drop-off spots, or included deliveries that were canceled or partially completed. Last year, the company agreed to pay almost $17 million to settle claims that it unfairly used customer tips to subsidize the wages of its delivery workers in New York, rather than allowing drivers to keep the tips on top of their guaranteed pay. So, you know, that it's a short story, short and sweet, but I'm happy that these workers are going to get some payback. But, you know, I don't really believe like a lot of this statement about, "Oh, we're sorry," and mistakes. Like, I think, unfortunately, this is a feature and not a bug with how a lot of these companies operate. But what are your thoughts, and had you heard about this?
2: I hadn't heard about the payoff. I might have, you know, talked to you about my opinion.

0: and the bicycle lanes. Like, it just seems like it's this really indulgent thing where we have a very walkable city where you could walk by a takeout place and pick something up on foot. But we've gotten so used to the idea that things just come to your door that we can't even go pick them up now. And then on top of that, the way this whole system is built is it's these companies like DoorDash, they take money away from the restaurant and they don't even pay their own workers well. So it doesn't surprise me that all these workers were gypped of money, but I'm glad that there's some accountability happening. And I also think you're right that, like, I'm kind of surprised by how elaborate of an apology the DoorDash made, because it seems like
1: You know that went through
0: obviously.
1: some ChatGPT thing. They did
0: Chat,
1: not
0: yeah,
1: really
0: they
1: write
0: probably
1: that.
0: made a ChatGPT apology. Yeah, exactly. I'm like, there's no way. There is no way that, like, oh, there was some glitches. Yeah, okay. Like, your setup is set to deprive people of proper wages. Like, no doubt. And wasn't it some of these delivery companies that were like pushing for Cuomo? Like, when we were discussing. So, like, there's a reason that they didn't want Zohran to get elected, because Cuomo would have just kind of ignored all of this unpaid labor. Like, it's, I don't know. I'm pretty cynical about the food situation. And also, now I'm going to sound like a raving environmental person, but it's so much plastic. If I can talk to our audience, go sit yourself down in a restaurant and eat off of a ceramic plate. And let's, cut a few of those goddamn black plastic containers out of our lives. Okay. I got my rant
1: I
0: in.
1: mean, it definitely is a lot of waste. And there's a actually, like, in this class that I'm taking, we're reading this book, or it's like a book about how to do historical research. And one of the examples that they're using, I was like, man, I gotta find that book. The book is about how Americans stopped recycling bottles, like reusing glass bottles, and made the switch to plastic throwaway everything. And the name of the
0: Oh.
1: book is The Road to No Return. And like the subtitle is something about like the switch to disposable bottles and like, pollution and all of that. But that's like a bit of
0: Yeah.
1: an aside, but it is really like a. And like you mentioned, there are circumstances in which like everyone can't cook or might not be mobile. Like there's situations that arise, but there's like an overarching normalization of just so much waste,
0: Yeah,
1: food waste.
0: exactly.
1: But at the same time, I do kind of feel like there's so many people that do this type of work and rely on it, which is its own problem. Like the gig economy being what it is, where it's like you have fewer and fewer jobs that people can live off of reasonably, but you have more and more of these like bits and piece type jobs where you're making so little for so much strain.
0: Right. And it's dangerous. I mean, they're riding on these bicycles in the dark, in the
1: In bad
0: rain, in the
1: weather,
0: cold.
1: yeah.
0: And I get that it's created like a job culture that if we were to cut that down, then people, but I still feel like, there would be a shift in other, like, people still want to eat out a lot, so maybe it becomes more waiters or more, more
1: Or
0: people
1: even
0: working
1: like
0: in the restaurant.
1: personally, I feel, and I'll put my commie hat on. Like, there's absolutely situations where it's a necessity for someone to deliver, like sometimes elderly people, disabled
0: Yeah.
1: people, like everyone doesn't have the ability, but it's like that's something that like the government should be doing, or like that should be something where like your taxes are paying to make sure that there's some like organized, safe, reliable, not extremely expensive, because that's the other thing. Like, it costs a shit ton of money to pay for these things.
0: Right,
1: So
0: right,
1: like
0: right.
1: if you do need it, it's like you're having to pay like a premium just to not have food if you're unable to like cook for yourself. So that's like a line of work people could be in that's like more regulated, more getting paid like at regular times and all of that. Like, there's definitely a need in some

0: normally for that type of work, but it doesn't have to be like this.
1: Yeah. No, exactly. And I don't mean to say that nobody gets takeout ever. I get that there's that circumstance in everyone's life where it might be the thing you need in that moment. But I think our culture has shifted to like the expectation that you just have that service all the time instead of using it when you need it. Well, today was a really, really busy day, and I have a deadline and this, but it's like, is that the case every single time you use this? Or, okay, I'm the new mom and this, or new parents, and I'm home with the kids, and it was so stressful. They can't go to a restaurant. Let's just order something in. But especially for New York City, because in a lot of our neighborhoods, it's very walkable. And there's a lot of great food. It just seems like there's a lot of circumstances where the DoorDash part of the equation could be cut out and you can still pick up directly at the restaurant. And then the money would stay within the restaurant and the tips would go to the people who made the food rather than go to this external company that doesn't even give that money back to the deliverers. Like I just feel like there's something very off about this system.
0: Or
1: And like,
0: even if you don't go to that step, it's just also the disappearance of restaurants used to, and some still do, they would have their own employees that did delivery that
1: right,
0: were a
1: right.
0: part of the staff, as opposed to this where it's like you're going from all over the place. And like some of it, there was this horrible story of the woman that was working for DoorDash and she was found dismembered, her body. Her
1: Oh my God.
0: family found her dismembered, a black woman in Smyrna, is that in Pennsylvania or Georgia? And the police were not taking it seriously, and the family went and they tracked her location and they found that this has happened to her. And like that's obviously a very extreme situation, but there's also been these weird cases where the DoorDash driver is like a creep or is using someone else's name. Like it is like I
1: Yeah.
0: think over normalized, and like the people that are doing it, and it's like they're trying to make a living, it's like they're being taken advantage of and like run ragged. There was all these news stories about how like the places won't let them use the bathroom. Like it's just so many, it's rife with so many problems.
1: Yeah, actually, I never really thought about that. But of course, like if you're on the job and you're going job to job to job, where do you go to the bathroom in this city that has no public toilets? That's
0: Yeah, and that I think they passed a law recently in the city where it's like you have to let them. But you know, it's also when you look at the population of people who overwhelmingly do that type of work, it's a lot of immigrants, it's a lot of people that might be kind of precarious in general. There's
1: Yeah.
0: also, as the economy gets worse, you know, I have some of my siblings have done DoorDash. You know, it's like when people simply cannot find stable work, they turn to this type of stuff. So the fact that it's become so popular, same in my opinion with like driving Uber and all of
1: Uber,
0: that, it's like I don't think it's people try to flip it as like independent, and I'm like, nah, it's like you're being like tricked. Like that's not
1: yeah.
0: freedom. Like that's like you're even more, I don't want to say and not use the term enslaved, but it's like you're even more like beholden to, like you have even less time and resources and energy or anything for yourself, because it's like you have to monetize or try to monetize like any spare moment you have just to not like be homeless, you
1: Right.
0: know?
1: And there's no cushion in that. Like in a normal job, you have, okay, you have your lunch break or something. Like you have these, oh, okay, like part of the day is going to be you have a bathroom break, like, and that's all part of your set, like your pay for the day or your salary. Whereas in something where it's literally just, this is the job you get paid for, then there's still going to be the time being a human. And that's not paid for. So you're losing all the security of just being in like a work environment that supports you in the whole day. So.
0: Yeah. But you know what? On that note, like, I know we said all the stuff that's wrong with the whole thing, but I'm glad that, you know, they're getting this payout.
1: And
0: I hope it's
1: that's
0: it leads to
1: progress.
0: more things. Like, it could lead to more of a bigger conversation of, like, maybe they can unionize, maybe they can get to a place where it's more regulated and not so fly by night and so dangerous. Who knows? So.
1: Exactly. Or if the DoorDash to pay people a proper wage is too expensive, then maybe the restaurant has its own system internally that will work better for them as well. Like you were saying with the old days with people working at the restaurant delivering.
0: Yeah,
1: So
0: something.
1: hopefully like this action, this legislation forcing the money back will have a good effect on the standard of living for people in New York.
0: Yeah, let's hope so. All right, you are listening to Objection to the Rule on Radio Free Brooklyn. And for our next song, I was gonna play a different one, but you know what? I'm gonna go with something topical. This is Eric B. and Rakim with Paid in Full.

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2: So this world news story comes from the New York Times. It's titled, African Presidents Call for Permanent African Seats on UN Security Council. It was written on September 25th of this year by Ruth McLean. Nearly every African leader to have spoken at the United Nations General Assembly in New York this week has called for Africa to have permanent representation on the Security Council. President John Mahama of Ghana said on Thursday that reform of the council was not a favor to Africa, but an imperative for the legitimacy, the credibility, and the survival of the United Nations. With the fastest growing, youngest population of any continent, Africa is expected to be home to a quarter of the people on the planet by 2050, making it central to the future of the world's economy and to deciding questions of international peace and security. President John Boakai of Liberia said that the lack of a permanent seat for a continent of 1.5 billion people was a historical injustice. Mr. Boakai pointed out that 80% of the Council's mandates concern Africa's peace and security, and noted that Africa remains without a single permanent seat on the organ responsible for global peace. His demands echoed those of many African presidents at the General Assembly, who want two permanent seats for Africa on the council with full veto power, as well as five non-permanent seats to be reserved for African nations, whose states make up a third of the UN's membership. African leaders want the veto to be abolished, but as long as it exists, they say it should be extended to any new permanent members. The African Union agreed 2 decades ago to call for a greater representation on the Security Council, but recently the policy has been developed into a more concerted campaign. Leaders, including President William Ruto of Kenya, President Duma Boko of Botswana, and President Netumbo Nandi-Ndaitwah of Namibia, have used their speeches at the General Assembly session to push for the seats. On Tuesday, when the Security General of the United Nations, Antonio Guterres, addressed the Assembly, he called for the lack of permanent representation for Africa unjust and indefensible. In 2024, the United States, under the Biden administration, said that it would support the addition of 2 new permanent seats for African countries on the Council. So that's just a quick summation of one of the topics that's been discussed this week at the UN, which honestly sounds pretty egregious that there aren't members already on that council from Africa. And I think the statistics included in the article of just highlighting the percentage of Africans that make up the world population, and, you know, the fact that the security of that continent is imperative to the security of the world, it just makes it really come back to the realization of how the UN continues to be a very unfair and sort of imbalanced council. Had you heard about this article yet, Jasmine?
1: I have not, and I need to catch up on what exactly happened or what is still happening with the UN meetings happening in New York, but I definitely have been aware of the inequality with the way African nations are treated at the UN. So, I'm glad that they're calling for this, but it's really just so shameful that this even needs to be said. But I think it's a vestige of, racism, imperialist thinking that such a massive continent, such a diverse continent, why, like, it's considered acceptable for them to not have that type of representation. It's just completely ridiculous. Like, it undermines the whole credibility of what it's even supposed to be doing.
2: Exactly. Because it's, in the world that we exist in right now, which is coming into full crisis mode on a number of levels, from wars to climate change to AI, the idea of the United Nations remains like this really noble undertaking that would be important. But I think we've discussed on this show how the UN doesn't have any teeth. Like when it comes to these really important issues popping up, it seems like the UN doesn't have the power to do much about it. And, certainly the United States and under the Trump administration has taken power away from the UN. But at the heart of it, too, is the idea that it is imperfect, to say the least. And, it still continues to be very white and Western dominant, and that has to change for the idea of the United Nations to actually function and work to help have a stake in like the concept of humanity, its well-being, and its survival. So I just also wanted to say that there's a link in the article to John Mahama of Ghana. He's the president of Ghana. He has a speech that's on YouTube that you can click to, and it's a very eloquent speech if anyone has a chance with following up on that article. Worth a listen.
1: Oh yeah, thanks for mentioning. I did notice that at the bottom myself as well, so I will definitely be sharing that on our social media. But yeah, thank you for bringing this article to my attention and our listeners' attention. It's definitely incredibly important. And I guess we'll see what comes of it, like if there will be any type of change, because Africa is growing, very young continent, like so much of the world's population is going to lives there now and is going to live there in the near future compared to a lot of other countries that are very powerful now that are having significant like declines in their population or are going to be losing a lot of their population. So, the representation on these different bodies like that are supposed to be about, us sharing control of this world or like getting working together, like it's really inexcusable for African nations to be shut out in the way that they are. Like, there's really no excuse.
2: Especially when a quarter of the world's children are there. So it's their future too, and it's just important that everyone has a voice at the table to give insights and to help shape the future. So yeah, hopefully this will come together, and it's great that these different leaders are voicing their opinions together, and hopefully we will have a different president soon that will be able to also bolster their strength in the council.
1: You're exactly. Let's hope. All right, y'all. So you have been listening to Objection to the Rule on Radio Free Brooklyn. Please stay tuned for more community-based Brooklyn radio. And after us is Courtney Love with The Circuit. Always a good time. Always playing really interesting music from all over. And for our last song of the hour, this is a track from one of my all-time favorite musicals. It's kind of a bittersweet one, or a bit of a sad song. This is being performed by the late Natasha Richardson in the role of Sally Bowles from the musical Cabaret. The name of this song is Maybe This Time. Thanks again for listening, and we'll talk to you next week. Bye.
2: Bye.

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Welcome to the circuit on Radio Free Brooklyn, where every week we find a music festival that's taking place somewhere in the world. We play through as many of the artists on that festival's lineup as we possibly can get into an hour. And this week, we're going to be having a kind of a mellow, jazzy Saturday evening. We're going to be listening to some of the lineup, quite a bit of it actually, for this weekend's Monterey Jazz Festival. We started the show off with Isaiah Collier, and we're going to keep it going with this one. This is Cecile McLaurin-Salvant on Radio Free Brooklyn.

That was Adam String Quartet on Radio Free Brooklyn. It ran us back through other artists we've heard this just about first half of the show. We also heard from Houston Person and Ron Carter, My One and Only Love. Before that, Terry Lynn Carrington and Ravi Coltrane and Samara Joy with Two Hearts. And Michelle and Deo Cello, we heard Tom. So tonight's show, if you're just tuning in, we're listening to many of the artists who are playing this weekend's Monterey Jazz Festival. Nice mellow Saturday night vibes. Hope you're enjoying it. I'm going to keep the music going. There is a celebration of this next artist that's happening this weekend. So we're going to play one of his tunes. This is Eddie Palmieri with Ay Que Rico on Radio Free Brooklyn.

That was Michelle Nigotello with Don't Take My Kindness for Weakness. Yes, the second time we heard from Michelle in the show. But you know, I just figured I love her and I wanted to play another tune. So there you have it. Running us back through the other artists we heard from in this second half of the show. We heard from David Sanchez with Los Orietas de Luna. Before that, Melissa Aldana with My Ship. Rufus Reed and Sullivan Fortner, we heard It's the Night I Like. Paul Cornish before that with 5 a.m. Brian Blade and the Fellowship Band, we listened to Stoner Hill. And Alexa Tarantino and Cecile McLaurin-Savant, who we also heard from earlier in the show. We listened to Tigress. So we're wrapping up tonight's show. We've been listening to some of the artists. Many actually of the artists playing this weekend's Monterey Jazz, and it's been a fun show. Hope you've enjoyed it. Thank you for listening. Stay right here. Hair Metal Mixtape is coming up next, and I'm going to take us out with one more for this week. This is Shamika Copeland with Salt in My Wounds on Radio Free Brooklyn.

0: The children saw something on TV today, and now they can't stop imitating it. What was it? The film Straw Dogs, directed by Sam Peckinpah, starring Dustin Hoffman.
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0: right. Welcome, welcome to Radio Free Brooklyn Potluck Dinner Hour. This is Eleanor, and I'm here with my dad. Dad, introduce yourself.
1: I'm DJ Dougie P tonight.
0: DJ Dougie P, yeah.
1: Thanks for the invite. We were going to the East Las Canarias. We've got a show this weekend, but we were able to fit this in.
0: Oh, thank God.
1: Yes.
0: Thanks for being here. You're hearing Eyes of the World behind us right now to start the hour. My dad here is a big Deadhead. We've seen Dead and Company together 7 times?
1: A bunch of times.
0: I mean, if you count each show, probably like 10 times.
1: Yeah. You'd have to count each show, wouldn't you?
0: You'd think, yeah. You'd like that.
1: I would.
0: But you want to say anything to Radio Free Brooklyn? You want to talk about your...
1: Well, you know what I'd like to talk about is... Back in the day when I was a touring guitar player, I made a record of my own, Douglas P. Murphy. You can look it up on YouTube.
0: Maybe we'll play it later.
1: And I made a tape, because those are the days of cassettes, and I gave it to a guy, and boom, I got an audition, and boom, I got hired for this gig, and we started touring. I had no idea. Mm-hmm. I just knew that I shouldn't tell him what to play. I should be clean and not smell. Don't be a jerk. And definitely keep your mouth shut when it comes to creating. He didn't ask me what chord to go there. If he asked me, I'll weigh in. But I keep my mouth shut. That's why I got to keep the gig.
0: Mm-hmm.
1: And being cool on the bus. Mm-hmm. It's not about being a great player. You got to be
0: cool decent. Guy.
1: You got to be able to fit in for the 9 hours of driving.
0: Of course.
1: So I would never have considered this song or even this artist as a song that I would be performing. And
0: the upcoming song.
1: Yeah, that we're about to play.
0: Yeah.
1: And, or even this artist I gave virtually no credence to until they asked Eric Clapton, what's it like? I saw an interview and they said, what's it like being the world's greatest guitar player? And he said, I wouldn't know. Ask Prince.
0: Mm.
1: And so I thought, maybe I should give him another go. And strangely, that same day, Rusty said, let's do the coming song tonight. Can you learn it
0: so
1: by
0: mysterious.
1: Tonight?
0: So mysterious, yeah.
1: And I said, sure. And then I went back and had to figure it out right quick. And
0: so Eric Clapton called Prince the best guitar player of all time.
1: Yep.
0: Yeah.
1: Rolling Stone.
0: It's pretty epic.
1: That's epic.
0: That's a high praise.
1: It's pretty high praise indeed.
0: You know, my favorite Prince story, much more modern, is he called the producers of New Girl, the show New Girl with Zooey Deschanel, called New Girl and he said, I want to be on the show. And I saw an interview with Zooey Deschanel and she hung up because she thought it was obviously like a joke. And I think they contacted her again and they were like, no, like Prince really wants to be on the show. She's like, Prince is contacting us to be on our show, like the Prince. And they're like, yeah, this is happening. And he said, I'll be on the show if Jess and Nick get together, the two characters on the show. He's like, because they have a very will they, won't they love story throughout the whole thing.
1: Right.
0: And he's like, I'll do the episode if Jess and Nick get together. So
1: on that episode?
0: Yeah. So there's an episode and they randomly go to a Prince house party and Jess and Nick get together that night. And it's a whole episode. It's not even a cameo. Like Prince is in the whole entire episode. And yeah, Jess and Nick get together. It's just awesome.
1: He was so great.
0: I know.
1: He was the best.
0: So here is...
1: Little Red Corvette by Prince. Nelson Rogers.
0: See you on the other side.

0: All right, welcome back to Potluck Dinner Hour with DJ Emi and DJ Dougie P. Yep, got it right. We're trying to figure out some stuff in the studio here. So I think I cut the mix a couple times, but I think we're good now. So I've queued up the next song. It's a Dolly song. You have any Dolly stories? Dolly Parton, late great.
1: The Hannah Montana singer when she did Jolene.
0: Miley Cyrus.
1: Miley.
0: Hannah Montana singer.
1: Yeah. That version turned me around on Miley. Like, she nails it. Uh-huh. And she doesn't care. And she's producing solid work. Britney Spears didn't care, but she wasn't producing any solid work.
0: Yeah. I saw an interview with Miley Cyrus recently where she was like, I wasn't doing anything that crazy in the beginning of my music career. I just wasn't a kid anymore, but I got such backlash for being like too raunchy or too crazy. And she made the analogy of like, it's like the babysitter going rogue. Like she was on TV, all these kids were watching her, and then she was acting a little crazy or whatever. So people held her to a higher, more, you know, pure, naive standard than other artists. But yeah, she does a great version of Jolene, and so does Dolly. There's been a lot of tributes to Dolly since her passing, too.
1: Yes. It's quite sad.
0: Yeah. Julia Stiles is on Dancing with the Stars this season, and she just did a Dolly song.
1: Oh, no. That's, well, good.
0: But apparently Dolly approved it before she passed.
1: Yeah, so. I would guess she would have her hands around everything.
0: Yeah, yeah.
1: I saw Dolly one time at the Grand Ole Opry.
0: Hmm.
1: That was good. She was great. Yeah. She's like the ultimate American icon. Willie Nelson.
0: I heard Dolly that Parton. She, you know, she has the whole look, the nails and the boobs and the hair and the makeup and everything. And when she takes it all off, she is a little bit unrecognizable. So she could go out to diner with her husband and people
1: and no
0: wouldn't
1: would
0: know. Yeah, she just could, because her husband stayed out of the limelight too. And without her whole do, people didn't really know that recognize her either. So she had a pretty normal life on the side sort of thing.
1: That's nice.
0: Yeah.
1: Same with the guys from Kiss. They could go around and no one would recognize them.
0: And Blue Man Group. And Sia, Daft Punk. There's a bunch of people. But the thing is, like, Sia and Daft Punk, they purposefully hide their face so that they're not recognized. But Kiss and Dolly Parton and other artists like that, it just kind of naturally occurs.
1: Well, Kiss covers it up with his makeup.
0: But it's not for the purpose of obscuring their identity. Like, Daft Punk always wears those
1: stupid light-up faces, hats, things.
0: No, it's like the old scuba diver, right? Isn't that Daft Punk? Anyways,
1: I don't know Daft Punk.
0: Here's Jolene by Dolly Parton.
1: Oh, nailed it.

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1: Great.
0: That was Jolene by Dolly Parton. We just talked about her. She's a great artist. I was going to cue a Lana Del Rey song. Do you know much about Lana?
1: I think she's great.
0: She's one of those really, artists really that, like, other artists say is great.
1: Yeah.
0: Like,
1: I went to see this group, Modesky, Martin, and Wood in Atlanta, and there was only, like, 30 people in the room, and every single one of them was, like, a famous celebrity, local, or famous musician. That's only who was in there. Mm-hmm. Nobody else.
0: Mm-hmm.
1: Colonel Bruce Hampton was in there. A couple of the guys from Fish were in there randomly because they were friends with, and so, yeah, that was really cool. And I walked out of there just completely stunned.
0: Wait, does that relate to Lana Del Rey?
1: Well, she was the same way, and she was kind of under the radar. I'd heard of her, and then when I actually listened, I was totally blown away.
0: Yeah, yeah. Yeah, a lot of other artists, like, point to her music as being very influential, and, like, Taylor Swift dragged her on stage in her last year's Grammy Award acceptance and was like, so much of this industry wouldn't be the same without Lana Del Rey. She's a pretty private person too. You know, she's dating this random blue collar guy from like Louisiana or Kentucky or something.
1: No,
0: she's
1: I did not know that.
0: Cause she has this whole Americana motif in her music, and very like she's this sort of manic pixie dream girl, and she wants like a rough and tumble man on a motorcycle, whatever. And so yeah, she's dating this just like
1: a welder who rides a motorcycle.
0: Yeah, and there's pictures of him at her shows, and he's just like standing there like nodding his head, you know, so out of his element. It's pretty fun.
1: Oh, that's good. Yeah. Easy to spot, probably.
0: I mean, he's probably like in the VIP section. So, yeah, easy to spot there for sure.
1: Mm.
0: So,
1: yeah, let's listen to her.
0: All right. This is Video Games by Lana Del Rey. See you on the other side.
1: Nice break.

0: right, all right. That was Video Games by Lana Del Rey. Sorry for the brief mistake there. We're trying to figure out how to get the turntables to work in the studio here, and I had to test it live. So anyways, welcome back to Potluck Dinner, this free hour on Radio Free Brooklyn. This is DJ Amy and DJ Dougie P.
1: So Amy, my favorite band has always been The Who.
0: Dougie P, can you take off those headphones?
1: Oh, yeah.
0: Yeah, okay, thank you.
1: Yeah. So my favorite band has always been The Who, and I collected every album, the DECA version, the MCA version, the picture disc, all the solo albums, all the bootlegs. But there was one record that was my holy grail I never could find. It was Keith Moon's solo album. There was only one of his, and it was called Two Sides of the Moon.
0: Mm.
1: And the way I remember it is, on that record, Ringo Starr comes in, also an incredible drummer. And didn't mean to do that, sorry. And they just sit around drinking and talking crap about each other in the world. And it's like, now Ringo is sober. So it's an epic journey. But in trying to find that, I found this little section, the last song on the record, Record Tide 1. So we're just going to listen to it for a few minutes. A Keith Moon solo album. They're doing a Who song written by Pete Townsend. And
0: explain a little slower for the listeners. What are we going to listen to?
1: We're listening to The Kids Are All Right, performed by Keith Moon and his band.
0: And how would we know Keith Moon?
1: And Keith Moon is the drummer of The Who. Mm. The crazy drummer who never plays a simple beat, is rolling all around.
0: Mm.
1: He got the gig because The Who were performing somewhere, and he just went up on stage and pushed the drummer off and started playing. Literally pushed the other guy off.
0: They didn't know him?
1: Nope.
0: Really?
1: Yep. And he started slamming it.
0: That's a crazy story.
1: And they were like, whoa, he's pretty good. And then...
0: Were they famous at that point?
1: They were playing clubs in London, so not too big. And he was wearing like a brown suit, they said. And he was such a drinker that you could make a mixed drink for him. Uh-huh. And he could tell you every brand of every booze. No, it's not just a vodka sea breeze.
0: Yeah.
1: This one's made with... You know, Kettle One,
0: Yeah.
1: He knew the brands of any booze. That's
0: scary.
1: That's a lot of homework.
0: Yeah. He's really learned a lot there. Yeah.
1: And so I been going every time I go to a record store, I look for Keith Moon, Two Sides of the Moon, and I never found it.
0: Yeah.
1: And then my friend Brad from high school, who also loves The Who.
0: Mm.
1: Sent it to me, and he found one, and he sent it to me.
0: The vinyl.
1: Yeah, the vinyl.
0: Yeah.
1: And it's so wonderful, and I miss Brad, and I DM fentanyl to hell.
0: Yeah. It's very sad. This one goes out to Brad, and we're figuring out how to use the turntable in the station, so learning curve for me. Is it ready to go? DJ Dougie P? Okay, we're testing this out together. There it is. All right, we'll see you on the other side.

All right, everybody, technical difficulties because we got to try to find the exact start of the song, and it's on a record. So this is new to DJ Emi, the Gen Zer. Okay, we're going to try it.

0: Oh yeah, that was "The Kids Are All Right" by Pete Townsend.
1: Written by Pete, performed by Keith Moon.
0: Oh, sorry. Yeah.
1: Yeah. Let's be granularly specific.
0: Yeah. I wouldn't want to confuse the listeners who are like hanging on every word. Yeah, both of them. Yeah.
1: Well, what song did you pick to go next? That follows "The Kids Are All Right" in some way.
0: In some sequential sequence. Let's see. I haven't decided it yet. I don't know.

0: And I thought, oh, I totally get that musically.
1: Yeah. We were just talking about that concept of like, I think we were talking about it in regards to Dead & Company, but mm-hmm. the type of way that you could know somebody by playing music and jamming with them. I mean, I don't have that much physical musicality to have ever experienced that with somebody, but like from what I know from my singing with other people, that moment that you strike that perfect chord or perfect groove that's improvised or not improvised, but the like awesomeness in the true sense of the word, or like intimacy that comes with that, and how people will never understand the bond between those two people again, like the Dead & Company guys.
0: Yeah.
1: Are soul bonded. Same with these guys. If they're able to anticipate each other's next move and meet them there, like that's such a profound sentiment.
0: Yeah, I think it speaks a lot to it. Other times, other bands hate each other, and they have four guys. They have four buses because they just can't do it. You know, and after 20 years, they get 3 hours of glory. And then 21 hours and maybe a couple of days of sitting around hotel rooms and riding in buses, you know?
1: Yeah.
0: But those 3 hours of glory, you know, it's probably pretty cool to be John Mayer and get paid $250,000 a show and have that much fun.
1: Yeah.
0: That's a pretty good day job.
1: That's a pretty good day job, yeah. He's a pretty cool guy in that sense. I was just explaining to my dad here the whole John Mayer, Taylor Swift lore, though, wherein he was not a cool guy.
0: Yeah, he was like, he's hard on her or something.
1: I think he was just like rude and he was older in a position of power, so it was a bit...
0: And she was naive and young. And,
1: yeah. Anyways.
0: That story's never been told before.
1: Never. It's brand new to the world. But... we're Dead & Company fans over here. R.I.P. Right. Bobby as well.
0: Yeah, R.I.P. Bobby as well, yes. And somehow Billy and Mickey, the two drummers, survived.
1: Yeah.
0: They're still alive. So.
1: I mean, I can't even imagine being one of those guys who have played with the Grateful Dead for 50 years? How many? 50?
0: I went to the 50th anniversary show, and that was a ways ago, so yeah.
1: Yeah, yeah, so they've been playing with this band for, let's say, 55 years. That's like already unfathomable. But then the world that rock and roll was 55 years ago, and how many friends they saw die, come up, come down, like do all these crazy things, the world that they've seen change in front of them, it's just crazy.
0: And they just continue playing stadiums.
1: The same songs.
0: Yeah.
1: I mean, they make it different, but...
0: And they have new songs. They had new songs that would shuffle in and shuffle out.
1: You think that somebody could have told them at 20 or whatever what it, you
0: their
1: know,
0: their future was going to be.
1: Yeah,
0: you're gonna
1: especially something like the Sphere. Like that's completely crazy as a space. I mean, that's crazy to somebody 20
0: from
1: years ago, probably. Yeah,
0: yeah. Well, that's interesting. Take a 1969 guy off the street, Haight Ashbury and his girlfriend. Just take him a time machine to Sphere where we were standing in the front, right in front of John.
1: Yeah.
0: And a bunch of, you know, hippies in that house and say, in 50 years, this is what there will be. And you see all the lights and the songs and everyone singing and, oh, that'd be wonderful.
1: They probably would have thought that was like the craziest trip of their life. They wouldn't have even thought that was real.
0: I agree.
1: Even if you show it to them.
0: And later their son is looking through a photo album of Grateful Dead songs and ephemeral and he sees a picture of his parents in the show.
1: Mm. Well... that doesn't make sense because they would be traveling forward in time. So it would be like their great-grandchildren are like looking at a picture of them at the Sphere.
0: Yeah, yeah.
1: Something like that, like Back to the Future.
0: Yeah.
1: Type.
0: Yeah. You know, I almost got a Back to the Future flux capacitor watch the other day. Lights up.
1: Flux capacitor.
0: You know the flux capacitor?
1: The Y shape, yeah.
0: Yeah.
1: Yeah, that's one of my favorite movies, actually.
0: Me too.
1: Still. Michael J. Fox just got the like Lifetime Achievement Award at the Emmys and gave a very touching speech.
0: He did. You know, he has to take the right medication to like get the shakes in control enough to be able to talk where he did. So

0: The doctors are like back there, you know, hitting him with whatever they hit him with to bring the shakes, tremors down enough that he could be understandable.
1: Yeah, yeah, yeah.
0: And that's so heartbreaking that he was so wonderful.
1: He is so wonderful still, yeah. It is difficult though. But also, pity doesn't help anyone.
0: No.
1: So here is Iris by the Goo Goo Dolls. Oh, there we go. See you on the other side.

0: Welcome back. This is
1: here that banjo, the ukulele. Mandolin.
0: Let's try again. Hi. Welcome back to RadioFreeBrooklyn.org. I'm DJ Evie and here at DJ Dougie V. You've got a story about that song.
1: Yes. And the next one. So that last song, Iris, was a huge, huge, ginormous hit for Goo Goo Dolls.
0: Yeah, and their biggest.
1: Was it? I'm not surprised.
0: I think, yeah.
1: So one of my guys on YouTube that is a guitarist, producer, and puts on shorts, and I follow, he was talking about how he was in New York at one of the big sound recordings, like Sony or something, in room 3. And he went out to go have a smoke, and out of room 1 burst the dude from Goo Goo Dolls, and he was like punching the wall saying, God damn it! And so he's like, what's going on? He's like, we can't figure out, we need something here at the beginning and throughout, we don't know. And he sees the mandolin and he goes, come on here! And your first take, one take wonder.
0: Added the mandolin track.
1: Yep, and got the royalties.
0: That's what you were trying to shout out at the end there.
1: Yeah. And in the beginning you hear that the mandolin's really key to the vibe of the song.
0: Yeah.
1: So he gets in his video about that. He says, yeah, this whole studio, my house, is all paid for by Iris.
0: Yeah, that's crazy.
1: That makes me think of...
0: I wonder how much the contract was, like what his cut is. Because it's just the
1: performance.
0: One take, the one part.
1: It doesn't matter if it's one take or 100 takes. He's still on the record.
0: I don't know
1: how that works.
0: I just mean like that's a good return on investment for that guy.
1: Yeah, really.
0: For sure.
1: 5 minutes.
0: Yeah, exactly.
1: Yeah. When I was a kid, I went to camp. And a kid in my neighborhood was my best friend, Jason White.
0: And wouldn't it be crazy if he was listening?
1: That would be, hey, Jason, if you're listening, give me it's a shout out.
0: There's
1: to
0: a
1: you.
0: Call-in number.
1: Yeah, there's a call-in number on the World Wide Web. But one day, we couldn't leave because his older sister didn't come back to the buses. We waited till almost dark, and then they sent the kids and the buses home, and Jason was really worried. And they finally found her like 2 days later, and she had an embolism, brain bleed, and she died in the lake. And the doctor said whenever it burst, she would have died there. It happened to be that she was in the lake at camp. Yeah. It's really terrible.
0: That's
1: so he moved away.
0: Sad.
1: And we moved away. And then... fast forward to the first day of freshman year of college. Who's in the next hall for me but Jason White?
0: Wow.
1: And so we started playing music together, but he was way more advanced than I was. And he left after that year, first year, to go down to Nashville. And I heard through the grapevine that he recently bought a new boat. And the name of the boat is Tim McGraw's Greatest Hits Volume 2. Oops. Oops, oops, oops. The reason he called it Tim McGraw's Greatest Hits Volume 2 is Tim McGraw bought the song. And I don't know how that worked exactly, but he still gets royalties, so he didn't sell all the rights. And Tim recorded it and put it out there, and it was a hit. It wasn't a hit for Jason, so that's interesting.
0: Okay, so we're going to hear the Jason White version.
1: Yeah, the first
0: version. And you know him. And then Tim McGraw bought it, released popular song, whatever. I actually have the Tim McGraw version liked in my... oh, that might be because we share the same Spotify. Anyways, I have the Tim McGraw version liked. We're getting a call.
1: I'm getting a caller? Can you know how to get him live? Let's put him on live. Put him on the air.
0: Let's see who's calling in. Oh. Wait, how do I pick it up again? Hello? No, it's not working. Well...
1: listeners, we need some donations.
0: If you
1: okay. We need some equipment upgrades around here.
0: Anyways, I don't know how that works. This is only my second month.
1: So you're going to play you knew Rad Ragtop by Jason White?
0: Jason White, and then he...
1: was in
0: Tim
1: Nashville.
0: McGraw bought his song, and then the amount of money that he got from that successful song bought him a yacht that he named...
1: A boat, he says. And it's from the Greatest Hits Volume 2. So he made all the money in the first album. First it was released on, in that whole run.
0: Mm.
1: And then, you know, it triggered down. And then that album came out and more. So.
0: Wow. Okay, well, this is Red Ragtop by Jason White. And we'll have, I think, one more song break at the end. So
1: great.
0: Stay around and see you then.

0: Welcome back. Welcome back to Radio Free Brooklyn. What Brooklyn sounds like. That was Jason White on his original song. And now...
1: Oh my God, bro.
0: I have some phone.
1: DJ Dougie P. Get the technical difficulties, bro. Lordy, Lord.
0: It sounded good, though. I came on strong.
1: Yeah, that was a great intro.
0: Yep.
1: So why don't you tell us about your history with radio?
0: Well, a radio fell on my head when I was four. No, I'm just kidding. I had a radio show in high school on KNON radio in Dallas, Texas. It was 100,000 watt, like a regular station, like any, you know, full-on station, not like a college station that goes like 100 yards past campus, you know?
1: Mm-hmm. Yeah.
0: And in the, we were called, Where's Your ID? WYID. And the first pledge drive.
1: WYID?
0: Yeah.
1: Because my show is WKMT. Did we ever?
0: No.
1: Did we ever notice that synchronicity? Okay, continue.
0: We did not. How amazing. And so Bart was my, and Jordan and three of us, Doug, Bart, and Jordan were the DJs. And in the first pledge drive, we were number one. So they gave us an extra hour. We were 2 to 5.
1: Uh-huh.
0: And then we utilized that to go to all the record labels and get free records. We'd go to concerts with the fake press credentials that we printed up and cut out pictures. And we got one of those felt hats and I put a little thing in there that said press. And we'd go in, let's walk right in looking bored and instead of excited, you know. And we've done this a million times and we went to every show that there was happening.
1: Mm-hmm.
0: So that's my experience with radio. Yeah. And then I had a girlfriend and Bart had a girlfriend and we gave them the show. And as soon as they got the show, they stopped being our girlfriend. And it just went on and became Shaggy's Pajama Party. Then they moved into 2 to 5 a.m. That was some crazy. So,
1: you were 2 to 5 a.m.?
0: No, we went off to college and our...
1: Yeah, this was a high school station. Yeah. That's pretty crazy. And you had 3 hours a week?
0: 3 hours every Saturday afternoon, yep.
1: Yeah, that's prime time.
0: It is prime time.
1: Especially when people listen to radio.
0: Yeah, back then.
1: Yeah, not anymore.
0: No. People don't even really listen to music.
1: People just listen to ChatGPT.
0: You got time for one more?
1: Yeah, we got time for one more. We can queue up this last one, then clear the soundboard, but you want to talk about it?
0: Is it that song I mentioned?
1: Yeah. You're so mysterious. You don't want to give away to the listeners what the song's going to
0: exactly. be. Exactly. You don't do that on stage. You don't give away the song. Absolutely not. That gets you fired.
1: Okay, go ahead. Tell us about it without telling us much.
0: Well, the reason I love this song is the organ church sound that it provides and the groove. There's a song of mine called My Oh My, which you know.
1: Yeah.
0: And basically, I kind of took some of the chord structures of this song and turned them around and I learned them by doing this.
1: Yeah.
0: See, the contractors are working on the space. We need your donations, listeners. And so I just love the vibe of this song. And I love the guitar part. It's Dwayne Allman, R.I.P. What a shame. Yeah. And now Greg also. So, but this is a great song. And I'll admit that I did steal it and turn it around so it's not stolen anymore. And that's My Oh My by the Lunar Tourists, located on YouTube.
1: Mm. You released that one too, right?
0: Yes, but we let it expire on TuneCore like foolish people.
1: All right, well, 7:58, thank you so much for being here with us this potluck dinner hour. I'm queuing up It's Not My Cross to Bear by the Allman Brothers. You'll get just a snippet. But thanks for tuning in. This has been DJ Amy and DJ Dougie P, the best father-daughter duo to ever do it. See you on the flip. Want to say a last word?
0: Last word. Good night, everybody. Pay attention to the organ.

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0: Sometimes you gotta close the door to open.

All right, you're listening to Rock Bottom on Radio Free Brooklyn. Thank you for tuning in. If this is your first time, my name's Tamara. I'm the DJ for the next hour. I'm on every Sunday at 4. So if you liked what you've heard so far, come back next Sunday at 4. Or stay here until 5. So started off today's set with New Magic Wand by Tyler, the Creator, and Obstacle One by Interpol. If you're unaware, Rock Bottom is an emo radio show. However, I do like to switch it up every so often because I just love music. And I mean, I feel like if you truly love music, you can't just have one genre on your roster. Like, there's room for everyone. We're polyamorous here. And since it's Black History Month, I was like, why don't I play some songs that I like outside of emo, like hip hop and rap? And well, I don't think I really put any R&B, but yeah. And then Obstacle One by Interpol. I just love that song. It's not emo. It's not hip hop. It's just a vibe. And I wanted to make a set that I felt like kind of flowed really nice into each other. When I first started Rock Bottom back in college, undergrad, I started off with this kind of setup originally. I wanted to kind of find the intersection between hip hop music and alternative music, because those are two genres that I feel have shaped my, I don't know, music creativity and inspiration throughout my entire life. I'm very fond of the two, and they both go together. I mean, history shows, you know, if you go back, you know, if we're going to go way, way back to when the blues first started, and how from the blues came the birth of rock and roll. And then now we have all these other subgenres. Honestly, now that I'm thinking about it, I could have put a whole history lesson together for that. But also, does anyone want to hear that? I don't know. I don't get feedback for this show, which might be for the best, because the show is for me. So really, feedback might kill me. Not to say I can't take constructive criticism, but I can't take constructive criticism. But yeah, so for the rest of the hour, it's going to be pretty much just hip hop, rap, and emo songs. If you're not into that, well, come back next week. Hopefully it'll be fully emo. And you know what? Now that I think about it, I kind of hate that sometimes too. I hate when I'm tuning into something that's advertised as emo and then it's just not emo, or it's like emo, but not, I don't want to say real emo, because then I'm going to have, you know, I feel like that Reddit copypasta, but like, you know what I mean? I feel like I say this all the time. I feel like I sound a bit pretentious when I start talking about what's actually real emo and what's not. So let's not even go down that route. Anyways, up next, I went to a friend of a friend's DJ set at Dambala the other day, which, amazing, amazing. The first time I went to Dambala, I wasn't really vibing with the crowd or the DJ, so I couldn't really, experience the venue to its fullest. But when I went, I think it was Thursday. First of all, my friend, he's my friend now. Jeremiah did his set. Amazing. Amazing. Or no. No. No, actually, I'm just getting sidetracked. The no has nothing to do with what I'm saying. I'm sorry. I just have the attention span of a goldfish. Anyways, what was I saying? Oh, yeah. Actually, now that I think about it, I think his name might be Mir. But anyways, the songs, great. The crowd, energy. And I feel like all of that coming together to cultivate the vibes, I really started to like feel the venue for itself. And I was like, this is a safe space. This is a safe space. Like, the setup of the room is quite nice. I do enjoy the space. It's a little awkward in the front, if we're going to go into interior design. But I like the fact that there's a dance floor. I feel like, you know, if we're going to have a listening lounge,
let's listen and dance. Let's get into the vibes. Let's get into the tunes. And dancing is therapeutic in my books. That's every time I'm feeling down, I'm just like, I just got to go dance. So anyways, let me not rant for too long. But anyways, it was an amazing experience. The surround system was phenomenal. I could feel the music in my soul, in my bones, in my bloodstream. 10 out of 10. I will go back. But again, I'm realizing that the place is nice. I don't know if it's so nice, whereas if the other things aren't in check as well, like, you know, really awesome DJ and a really awesome crowd, that the place itself can like make up for lacking in other areas. But that's my rating. That's my review. Should I do more, you know, listening room reviews? I was thinking about that. I was like, you know, I don't really do much now since I'm jobless. So it would be nice to like kind of go around New York and test out different listening lounges and rooms and whatnot and comment on it, since this is a show for the people who like music. Anyways, Nice Shoes by Steve Lacy up next.

All right. That was Hate One Another by Newgrounds Death Rugby. I just felt like I've played that song on the show before, and I've really been trying to keep track of, you know, what songs I play, so I'm not kind of regurgitating the same stuff over and over again. But it just needs to be played. It just needs to be played. I think my favorite line from that song is, I'm at the threshold of losing my shit. Because lately, I mean, I've constantly been at the threshold of losing my shit. Before that was More or Less by Cicada. And then Permanently Revolting by Arrows in Her. And started off with Nice Shoes by Steve Lacy. We're at the halfway point. 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So check out our website, you know, check out some of the other cool shows going on. And if you want, you can also send in a donation to support the team, which is always cool and always welcomed and we're grateful for. anyways, halfway point, I'm like, I changed the description for this show on the show page and included now that this has become kind of like an audio journal or diary, I guess. I've realized the amount of like time I spend just kind of talking about my life on this show. I'm just like, okay, like, is this emo anymore? No, but my life is emo. So really, when we're on Rock Bottom, anything that happens on Rock Bottom is emo. For the sake of it, it's just all emo. Anyways, I've been thinking a lot. Honestly, when am I not thinking? But specifically, I've been thinking about, I don't know, just the way I've been acting since this new year started. I do kind of get that, you know, 2026 kind of started a bit hectic for me. And a lot of people, you know, there's a lot going on right now for the young folks. And it's like, you know, I know that because every time I open Instagram, I get a new like Vogue or New York Times or whatever freaking article talking about how Gen Z is this. And the topic is just doom. Like, it's just topics about Gen Z doom and the statistics of our impending doom and how just bad we're going through it. But you know what? If it's happening to all of us, you know, at least I can find solace in that, you know. But anyways, I just been kind of thinking, like, I don't know where I got off track. I used to practice Buddhism a lot, and then I guess I kind of reached this state of like self-awareness where I was like, you know, because I am really into philosophy and religion. So I used to do research when I was younger because I was like, I grew up in a Christian household. My mom was actually born into the Catholic Church, but I wasn't rocking with that from like 13. So I was like, I got to find a new religion. And then I discovered Buddhism and I was like, you know, I can rock with this. Like, this is a philosophy that I can tap into. And then like the past few years, I kind of gained this, I don't know, this new sentience where I was like, no, I can't rock with this either. Like, there's too much wrong going on in the world right now to accept that. Like, every time I learn something new, it just upsets me. But then I realized, like, I don't know. I was thinking this on the bus ride here, and I gotta be more humble, you know? Like, sometimes I forget my humility, and I think since this year has started and because so much bad has happened to me and I see that it's also happening to other people and I'm aware of the powers, you know, that be that are, you know, the cause of these issues, I have felt this weird sense of entitlement lately. Not to say that there isn't some entitlement to, I don't know, be had. You know, you elect these people into office, you abide by the rules, you know, the quote unquote rules of capitalism. You go to college, you get your degree, you get a job, you know, you put in your 40 hours a week, you put in your taxes and you expect, I don't know, you know, the people that
you're entrusting to be in charge of all of this, to kind of take care of everything else while you put in your half of the work. And to see that just not happen can, like, I don't know. I started spiraling. But really, like, I'm starting to realize that, I don't know, like, life really just is suffering. Like, I think what's helping me is this new mindset shift. It's like, you know, I can tap into Buddhism. It's got a lot to offer. It really does. Like, I might have a lot of pain and anger. I might be so emo in my day-to-day life, but having space for patience and compassion

to be like a downer, but like sometimes it's easier to just accept, you know, I can't change everything in a day. I can understand and recognize that there are a bunch of injustices happening to me and a bunch of other people out there, but life is suffering. Life is absurd, you know? So it's like, what's the point? But also, what's the point? You know, might as well just, I don't know. Do you get it? I feel like I'm all over the place with these thoughts. I kind of just had them on the spur of the moment. And then I was like, I need to be more humble. Like, I need to channel that humbleness. Like, who am I to think that I deserve anything? You know, just because my life is shit right now, like, okay, maybe that's just the cards I'm dealt with. Like, sure, I might think I deserve something better, but you know, it is what it is. You know, who am I to want to change people? That's another thing I've been noticing. I keep trying to force change on people. People are just who they are. And like these past few years, I kind of like, I don't want to say I had ego death because then I sound like one of those Reddit dudes, but like low key, like I went through so much change and so much growth. Lately, I've been finding myself being like a dick to others. Like there was a point where I was at my low and someone was being a dick to me because they went through their change. And now I've been through my change and I've turned into them. But like, I kind of like just need to stay humble, you know, go back to just being like, everyone's got their own thing going on. Everyone's on their own path. Everyone's going to take their own time to do what they need to do for them. And, you know, it might be at a pace that's not up to you. I mean, does that make sense? I don't know. I smoked a joint before coming here. I'm doing too much. I'm doing too much. Anyways, that's my philosophical rant for the show. I hope you've been liking the music I've been playing. If you are one of the listeners who download my shows and listen, because I do see that quite a few people, especially from outside the US, actually download and listen to these shows. So thanks for tuning in. Welcome. I haven't been posting a lot of my recordings these past few weeks because first of all, I missed a bunch of weeks. And then second of all, when I jumped back into it, I just kind of felt hectic and like I wasn't really proud of the shows that I was making live. So it's like, well, if I don't really like it live, I don't want to put the recording of it up because then I just feel embarrassed. But this recording is going to go up on the page. And going forward, there will be a new recording posted every week. So hopefully I didn't lose any listeners. And thank you for tuning in. Tell your friends to tune in. Check out my Instagram, Brave Little Mass. Up next is Reach Out to You by Adventures.

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Hey everyone, welcome back to Excavation Hour, live Excavation Hour. It's so exciting. I'm so excited to be here. This is Phoebe, and Excavation Hour is the show where each and every week we dig into a new musical theme of some kind. Usually I'm here with my friend Laura. Laura's still out. She's working hard. She's grinding away. But she'll be back soon. In the meantime, I'm here to break our silence. We took a little break during September. We had some places to be, and we had to recharge. But now, I'm very excited to be back, feeling better than ever, and playing some tunes for you all. Today's show is going to be very fun. Any guesses? Okay, today we're doing the Hoboken Sound. Woo! The Hoboken Sound is a music scene that emerged from Hoboken, New Jersey. Primarily in the 80s, I think it started in like the late 70s, influence carried on into the 90s, and into today. This is a very influential movement. Stylistically, it's kind of a mix of like a little post-punk, some sort of like awkward jangly popness, some new wave, and then also this is Hoboken around the time, you know, near New York's neighbor, it's CBGB time, so there's some great punk in there, also some great power pop. It's a great movement, and the sound can also be sort of pinpointed in a very specific and iconic venue called Maxwell's in Hoboken. And this sound aside, a lot of other iconic bands like Nirvana, REM, The Replacements, Sonic Youth, many heavy hitters had some pretty like breakthrough shows at Maxwell's. It's pretty iconic. There is a documentary about the Hoboken Sound and Maxwell's that was like a TV doc that aired in like, it's on YouTube, where all great media lies. So you can check that out. Also, if you're interested in learning more, it's super cool. But today, we will be focusing more so on the local acts, the mainstays of the Hoboken Sound. And I'm very excited. I didn't really realize that one of my favorite bands is on this list, and I found some really cool music. So we started things off with The Cucumbers, What That Is That, off the album Where We Sleep Tonight from 1994. The Cucumbers were part of the early Maxwell's community. It's actually a husband and wife duo named John Fried and Dina Shoshki. So cute! They're married. I'm going to play another Cucumber song later as well. Great band. And one of the more influential bands to come out of the movement, very influential band generally, is the Feelies, which is who we're going to hear from next. And we'll talk a little more about them after the break, after the set. This is The High Road by the Feelies off of The Good Earth from 1986. You're listening to Radio Free Brooklyn. This is Excavation Hour. We're talking about the Hoboken Sound. So keep hanging out.

Wow. You're listening to Excavation Hour. If you're just now tuning in with us, today we are talking about the Hoboken Sound. That song that you just heard just now is by a heavy hitter of the Hoboken Sound scene. That was The Bongos with Glow in the Dark. And off of Drums Along the Hudson from 1982. Before that, you heard Ups and Downs by the DBs off of Repercussion from 1982. Before that, another mainstay. Before that, we had Aspiration by Young Woo off of Shore Leave from 1987. And we started things with the Feelies with The High Road off of The Good Earth from 1986. Young Woo is sort of like a reconfiguration of the Feelies, which I didn't know, and that was super fun to learn. We're gonna keep going with, we're gonna hear from one of my favorite bands in this set. I won't tell you what it is, I'll tell you afterwards. And then a few other couple 90s acts that were kind of in the aftermath of the initial burst of the Hoboken Sound. Very exciting. We're going to start with one of those, actually. This is a song by Wild Carnation. It's called Trailer Song off of Tricycle from 1994. 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Keep it here.

everyone. This is Excavation Hour, and you're listening to Radio Free Brooklyn. And if you're just now tuning in with us, today we are playing music from the Hoboken Sound sort of movement that came out of Hoboken in the 80s. Super influential on indie rock music today. And that last song, believe it or not, is by Yola Tango, one of my fave bands. That is A House Is Not a Motel off of Ride the Tiger from 1986. I'm not really used to this sort of sound from Yola Tango. I don't really listen to their 80s or like earlier stuff, so this was really fun to discover. I'm going to dig into this a lot more moving forward. Before that, we had another song by The Cucumbers, who we kicked the show off with. That was Birds off of The Cucumbers from 1987. And before that, Singing at Your Door by Tiny Lights off of Pray for the House on Fear from 1985. And before that, we kick things off with Trailer Song off of Wild Carnation from Tricycle from 1994. And now, a word from no one. I'm just letting you know that Radio Free Brooklyn is a community-based nonprofit organization that exists primarily on donations from listeners. 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And also follow Excavation Hour on Instagram. It's just at Excavation Hour. We post show updates on there, so you're not confused when we leave for 3 weeks and that sort of thing. Doesn't this bed music sound kind of like spa music? It's kind of making me laugh. I feel very soothed. It's still the Daruti column, who I use a lot for bed music, but this is the new album. And it's really, it's putting me at ease on this rainy, gloomy day. Anyway, we're going to keep it moving with the Hoboken Sound. This song I kind of just picked because it has Hoboken in the title. This is a Chris Stamey song, who's also Chris Stamey contributed to the DBs. This song is called Brushfire in Hoboken off of It's a Wonderful Life from 1983. This is Excavation Hour on Radio Free Brooklyn.

basically I can't get started. And this is Excavation Hour. If you're just now tuning in here in the final act, today's show was about the Hoboken Sound. That song you just heard was by The Individuals. It was called Can't Get Started off the album Fields from 1982. Before that, you heard Baby Be Good by The Smithereens off of 11 from 1989. This one you may have noticed is a little more power pop vibes, less of like that core kind of sound as the other Hoboken bands, but they were still very in it at the time. Before that, we heard the Speakeasy song by Pianosaurus off of Groovy Neighborhood from 1987. And then before that, Brush Fire in Hoboken by Chris Stamey off of It's a Wonderful Life from 1983. I thought I'd close the show with one more song from the Feelies, you know, since they were one of the big guns from this movement. I really enjoyed all these songs, really enjoyed learning about this, and I hope you did too. See you next week. It's going to be a good time. And for now, here's Crazy Rhythms by the Feelies off of Crazy Rhythms from 1980. See you next week. Bye-bye.

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Hello and welcome back to another episode of Lost Change here on Radio Free Brooklyn. I'm your host, DJ Skate, and if you couldn't tell by my voice, I'm a little bit under the weather. So if you hear me turn away from the mic and hit a little to clear my throat, I apologize ahead of time. I just have a little bit of phlegm, and I know that's disgusting. I know it is, and you don't want to hear about it, but I have to warn you that it might happen, and I'm sorry if it does. And also, I just might be a little nasally. So, despite it all, I'm trying to give you the best show that I possibly can. I tried to get a good night's sleep last night so that I could come to the studio prepared with as close to my normal, angelic, beautiful voice as I possibly can. But, again, I'm doing my best. It might not be there. Regardless of my voice and how I sound, we're still going to have a fantastic show today because we started things off hot with a great, fantastic song, Why Do Fools Fall in Love by Frankie Lyman and the Teenagers. Layman and the Teenagers. Apologize. Now, this group, Frankie Lyman and the Teenagers, was wildly influential. Though they only recorded music for 18 months, they had huge influence on the generations of music to come. They were essentially the first black pop stars in the United States, and their music and the way they, you know, formed their group, they had that early doo-wop style, and, you know, the young Frankie Lyman, the head of the group, was mature beyond his years. You know, he's got that youthful voice, but still he's able to perform and sing as if he were an adult, a full, you know, somebody that's been in the industry for years. And if that sounds awfully familiar, you're right. It's exactly what the Jackson 5. The Jackson 5 was essentially a copy, albeit an updated copy, but a copy of Frankie Lyman and the Teenagers. And it was actually Berry Gordy. Berry Gordy saw the success and the ability of the Teenagers and what they did. And it was what inspired him to set forth and create his trajectory into creating Motown Records. It's what he based it all off of. He was like, I'm going to take this. I'm going to expand it. And he had one of the most successful record labels of all time. So, you know, again, wildly influential. And today, you know, I just talked about some of the big influences. He influenced Michael Jackson. He influenced Smokey Robinson, right? These are huge names. I've been told from an outside source that it's Lyman. Frankie Lyman. I apologize. I even looked up the pronunciation on the subway ride over here, and I would love to blame it on my nasaliness, but I was unfortunately wrong. So it's Lyman, and I apologize. No wonder it was so hard for me to say Layman. That didn't make any sense. Anyway. You know, we've talked about these big influences. He influenced so many people. But today I want to focus on somebody that he influenced very directly. But this is somebody that most of you, maybe some of you, I don't know. But most of you, I would think most of you, because I had only heard of him very recently. Most of you haven't heard of. There was a young boy born in Cleveland, Ohio on July 18th, 1942. And he had a huge love of music. At a very young age, he was able to play the saxophone, the clarinet, the tuba, the guitar, and the organ. He had all of these instruments which he would play. And when he was 13 years old, he heard Frankie Lyman, and the Teenagers. And that's what sparked him. He was like an immediate fan of doo-wop and vocal R&B. And that sent him down a incredibly understated and underrated, and I would say, you know,
impressive musical journey. The man I'm talking about is, of course, the late, great Lou Ragland. And when I talk about a journeyman musician, he is the definition of a journeyman. He performed in so many different groups. He was an executive. He started his own record labels. He did all this, but he never really got, you know, that number one hit that he was always, well, I mean, I don't even, I'm sure he was always searching for it. I feel like most musicians are, but like he just continued to do it for the love of the game. So, today I'm here to tell the story of the amazing Lou Ragland. When he was in high school, he formed a musical group known as the Monclairs. And while performing locally around Cleveland, as the Monclairs, you know, he was able to get some eyes. This is how it happens. You know, I talk about this all the time on my show. It's like people are performing locally in their towns, like all over, and it's like really cool to me, in my mind, to be like a local musician. You're like, I feel like that doesn't happen as much anymore. Maybe it does, and I'm just not like going out to music venues, I guess. But like, you know, I'm imagining you're in Cleveland and you're going out to the clubs and you're seeing Lou Ragland and his band, the Monclairs, playing, and you're like, oh, these guys are awesome. They, you know, they come and they rock all the different clubs around Cleveland. And then one day, magically, you know, somebody stumbles in, a talent scout, an executive, who knows, and they see them and they're like, oh, that guy's got talent. And that's exactly what happened. They were performing locally. They, you know, were getting a lot of local attention, and a woman who is from the South, she's from Nashville, but I spent most of her musical career, the most illustrious part of her musical career, in Cleveland, Ohio. And that is a woman by the name of Kim Tolliver. She heard him, invited him on to her tour and to her studio sessions as a member of the backing band for her tour. And Ragland would spend a lot of time with Kim Tolliver on various tours and performing all around. You know, she was doing gigs all the time. She was gigging constantly. And even, you know, this gigging tour took them all the way to New Zealand, and they spent almost 100 days performing in New Zealand with Lou Ragland in the backing band. And, you know, this was really his big start. Being able to perform with her was how he got his big, like, jump into the music industry. And most of you, I would think, I was in the same boat. I'm not trying to say that in a bad way. I think I just want to play Kim Tolliver because I think most of you probably have never heard of her. Some of you, again, probably have. But, man, she's good. She's only got one album on streaming platforms, but she, again, was gigging, was making music constantly throughout her storied career, and most of it you can only find on YouTube. But none of her music got, like, blew up, had big success. But again, this woman is directly responsible for bringing Lou Ragland into the music industry, into the, I guess, professional music industry. So here's "I'm Losing the Feeling" by Kim Tolliver off of her album Come and Get Me, I'm Ready. Please enjoy.

Upon returning from touring with Kim Tolliver, Lou Ragland had, a bit more pep in his step, a little more sway in the industry now that he'd been touring with a professional musician and, doing all these different gigs overseas and all that. He had a large, he had solid momentum. And so to capitalize off this momentum, he came back and he started his own band right away. And that band would be Lou Ragland and the Bandmasters. And in 1963, he would release a single, Never Let Me Go, and Party with Lesters, which was, singles double-sided. So, Never Let Me Go, I'm going to play for you right now, so you can hear the first real song produced or released by Lou Ragland. And, I already played Party at Lester's earlier when I was talking. Underneath me talking right now, you have Sadao Watanabe with Firefly off of his album Rendezvous. Here's Never Let Me Go by Lou Ragland and the Bandmasters. Enjoy.

Now, while Lou Ragland and the Bandmasters were able to produce and release music, it was not very popular immediately. Or really at all, for that matter. You know, it became popular with, you know, those who were extremely tapped in to soul music and, you know, vocal R&B at the time. Obviously, that song, you can really hear his doo-wop influences. It's got a lot of that, you know, the layered vocals, and you can hear the Bandmasters all singing underneath him. And so it's kind of like that interesting sound, which at the time when this was released was almost starting to be, you know, outdated. It was just like, it was starting to, the musical sound was starting to change. But I think this song is really cool because it's still like, it's got a slow, you know, very soft, it's kind of a slow burner. And I really like the doo-wop vocals on top of it. And I think Lou Ragland's voice is very, very good. And, you know, I respect him because he continued to, you know, chase that doo-wop sound throughout his career. And those small doo-wop influences can be found throughout all of his releases and all of his recordings. And, you know, while they weren't, like, this specific song and this single was not super, you know, popular, he was still able to use it to kind of, you know, parlay that into other, you know, opportunities as a musician. And one of those opportunities was joining Billy Ward and the Dominoes, which is a, you know, pretty famous doo-wop group. And so he started touring with them, you know, performing music on tour with them. He wasn't a founding member, but he joined as a background musician and a singer. And in this time, while touring with the Dominoes, he was able to build some new connections. And he met a man that you might know named Edwin Starr, who was also a big musician coming out of Cleveland, Ohio. He wasn't born there, but he did a lot of his, you know, original, when he became big with, you know, War, woo, that song and all. He was in Cleveland, and they struck up a big friendship. They, you know, they had a lot of mutual respect for each other. They really liked each other, and so Edwin Starr was instrumental in helping Lou Ragland kind of find that next position. Where do I go next? Where do I go next? And so he set him up with, he helped him land a deal at a place called Bell Records. Now, at this time, Edwin Starr was signing to Rick Tick Records, and that label would eventually be bought out by Motown Records. And that's where, you know, Edwin Starr would go and have his large, very, you know, hit songs, and he'd become massively famous. But I'm going to play a song that I like called Easin' In by the great Edwin Starr. I hope you all enjoy. This one's a deep cut, I think. So, here we are. The man that helped Lou Ragland get his first big, you know, career break, Edwin Starr.

The last song you heard was I Travel Alone by Lou Ragland. And that was the song that was immediately released. Immediately after, you know, he had signed with Bell's, the Bell Records. And much like his first record, it did not succeed. It did not blow up, at least here in the United States. It actually went overseas and became a huge hit. Well, maybe not a huge hit, but, you know, it was way more popular in London and in the UK than it was here in the United States. And that's kind of like been a common theme, I would say, through a lot of my shows. It's like a lot of these, you know, R&B musicians make music, release it. There's just a huge, I think, you know, swath, especially at this time. There's a lot of music in this genre coming out and a lot of like very regional music. And a lot of these smaller bands and releases aren't huge here. They don't blow up, but then they go overseas and they do a lot better. And it's because I think there was a different music culture over there. They're looking for that, like that deep, kind of groove. I don't know. It's very interesting phenomenon, but again, he was popular overseas, which is kind of tough because he wasn't touring overseas. He wasn't going over there. And a lot of the record labels aren't making decisions based on what's happening overseas because, granted, yeah, there's success, but it's not like major success. They want to be successful in the US where the market's the biggest. So they're, again, wasn't popular in the US. And so they kind of cut bait. He didn't release another song or another album for Bell Records. And he ended up, you know, returning to just trying to find somewhere he could be successful. So he's in Cleveland. He's trying to figure it out. And he decides to start releasing, performing as under a new name with a new group of people, a new band. And he's got one of the coolest names ever for this

So after, you know, touring around as Volcanic Eruption for a while, he still wasn't finding much success, unfortunately. But he was never, Lou Ragland was never, you know, a quitter. He would always, you know, just kind of keep on churning, keep trying to find that next, you know, potential Sorry, the wind is blowing. I thought there was something going on in the studio. It was very loud. I thought something was falling, or I don't know what I thought, but it was scary. So I apologize for the hesitation there. Anyway, you know, he's always looking for that next opportunity. And it's really impressive that he just kept on, you know, trying to make it work, trying to get some sort of combination that would find him a little success. And after Volcanic Eruption, he decided to make a band called Hot Chocolate. Now, most of you probably know Hot Chocolate from this song right here.

Now, that's actually not Lou Raglan. That is a band by the name of Hot Chocolate. But that is a band, that is the Hot Chocolate from London, England. That is a different Hot Chocolate, completely no relation at all to Lou Raglan. They just happen to have the same name. So Hot Chocolate from You Sexy Thing is not the band we're talking about right now. We're talking about Hot Chocolate and Lou Raglan. That's a great song, so I just had to play it. But still, it's not, you know, the Hot Chocolate and Lou Raglan did not have the same success that the London outfit, also named Hot Chocolate, had. They had several hits, but the Lou Raglan Hot Chocolate did not have several hits. But they did have this song. And this whole story, the song I'm about to play for you, it's called We Had True Love. And the whole reason that I'm talking to you today about Lou Raglan is because I stumbled across this album, Hot Chocolate, Lou Raglan. I've stumbled across it many times. I've had it added in my library for a long time, but I just haven't listened to it all that much. It's one of those ones that just keeps kind of getting out of my reach. I'm always about to listen to it and then I don't. But I decided to listen to it recently. And this song right here, I listened to, and it got me excited because it reminded me of a song that I've heard many times, played by my girlfriend and everybody's favorite guest on this show / co-host, Tyler. But also I heard it. It sounded eerily familiar to a song that was played at my best friend's wedding while his lovely bride was walking down the aisle. And I was like, what the heck? How do I know this beat? I'll let you listen to it for yourself and kind of piece the things together. So my mind was blown. I was like, holy crap. I got to dig into this. And so I looked up Hot Chocolate. I looked up this song. I looked into this. I looked into where this was sampled. And this show was born. Without further ado, here is We Had True Love by Hot Chocolate and Lou Raglan. Enjoy. Oops. Here it is, right here.

There was this woman and this man. They had all the love together that anybody's heart could stand. But time played a dirty, dirty trick on them and separated them. But by and by, they got back together and started to reminisce. They went for a walk in the park.

No, I just absolutely love this song. And after listening to the album in its entirety recently, I love the album too. It's absolutely fantastic. But some of you may have recognized that song. It's been sampled a couple of times. Honestly, not a crazy amount, but a couple of times. Sampled by a rapper that I love and a New York up-and-comer, Wiki. It has also been sampled by Jodeci. But the song that I have heard the most recently, and it's a song that I really like. And it's a song by a woman named Olivia Dean called A Couple of Minutes.

That There Is a Wonderful Song by Olivia Dean. Shout out to Tyler. She couldn't be here today because she is feeling under the weather and has to study. So shout out to her for showing me that song. And shout out to Lou Ragland for making the song that sampled that song, or that was sampled in that song. Really great song, really great sample. Just pretty awesome. That was one I put that together, and I was just I put the two and two together, blah blah blah. And I was, you know, for like a couple days, I just couldn't get over it. I was like, dang, they're both good songs. That's crazy. And especially because Lou Ragland, you know, like as I started looking into him, he just like never could quite get a hold. He didn't have any big songs, big albums, or anything like that. He did release a solo album on a big label. He got picked up by Warner Brothers. He released a couple singles. He got dropped because the singles just didn't blow up. But then he started to do something that I think is really interesting and kind of cool. He started to produce his own, or he started to make his own record labels. He made SMH, and he released a solo album called Understand Each Other, which I'm not going to be able to play any of that here today because I just don't have enough time. I wish I could, but go and listen to Understand Each Other, his solo album released in 1977. It's very, very good. And this was something he'd done before. He created Coco Cleveland, the label that he released Hot Chocolate off of. And he would go on to the, you know, he would do this a couple different times. He would make a record label, produce his music, and then he would move on. He would find a new identity, find a new record label. And if somebody picked him up and they weren't getting it, he would just make his own and he would release his own music. Saru Records is a record label that he was one of the heads at. He was one of the bosses at, because he helped found it, and he released some of his own music. But they also released music from some of the greats like the OJs, the Ponderosa Twins Plus One, the Elements, the Out of Sights. And I'd originally planned to play a little medley of all of these, you know, bands that had come from here. But again, I don't have time. I wish I did. So you got to go listen to it yourself. Listen to the Elements. Listen to Ponderosa Twins Plus One. He had a hand in making all of that music, and it's all very, very good. And you can hear his influences in it. But what I think my favorite part about this whole story is that Edwin Starr, his old friend, in the late 80s or early 80s, 1983, Edwin Starr decided to go on tour. And he wasn't just going on tour in the United States. He was going on tour to the UK. They were going to bring the Midwest soul artists from the 60s to London and do a show, you know, in front of all these fans who, again, I talked about, there was a huge crowd of people, a huge group of people in the UK that loved this kind of music and loved Lou Ragland. And this was the first time Edwin Starr invited Lou Ragland on the tour. He said, come join us. It's going to be great. And for the first time, Lou Ragland got to play in front of his enthusiastic fans in Britain. You know, he hadn't experienced a huge, you know, love. And I mean, he was a great performer and had performed a lot, but he went to the UK and he was able to perform in front of fans that loved his music. And for the first time, you know, he was able to experience that love and that adoration that he deserved throughout his entire career, because his music is fantastic. And, you know, this would spawn several trips to the UK, periodic tours where he would go and tour in front of these fans. And every single time they would be there clamoring, excited to hear him. And I think that's really awesome. He would also go on to be the leader of the Ink Spots in the late 80s, which the Ink Spots are a legendary group, a legendary doo-wop group, one of the first big doo-wop groups. And he got to be the leader of it, and he went on tour with them. He played guitar, he sang, just fantastic stuff. He also went on to create two other record labels. One of them in Vegas, at which he produced, he created a band. And you're going to listen to 30 seconds of Lou Ragland and the Great Lakes Orchestra, which, fantastic album, fantastic band.
Go listen to Lou Ragland. Thank you for listening this week. I'll see you next week, same time, for another episode of Lost Change. Enjoy.

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In about 2012-ish, Selection put out a mix of a bunch of music. A lot of rap beats. But it ended with this. And I don't know. I've loved this song ever since.

We were just listening to Autumn Leaves by Cannonball Adderley. Recorded in New Jersey in 1958. Miles Davis on trumpet. Hank Jones on the piano. Sam Jones on bass. And Art Blakey on drums.

This is Chunky Player by Huerco S. Before that, I played Called Out Sound by Dog Date off their last album, Perfectly, a great album. Before that, I played a song by Aphex Twin called, I'm not even going to try to pronounce it. You're just going to have to dig. Before that, The Call, Madlib. One of the best to ever do it. And that song grooves. Here's Untitled Halo.

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This is Dolly Mixture. Fat bass. Fat drums.

Thanks for listening. That was Yola Tango, The Hour Grows Late. Before that, Candy Says by the Velvet Underground. You should know that one. Before that, I played Watch the Sunrise, Big Star. Off number one record. Great album. Before that, Nice Dream by Radiohead, Off the Bends. Great album. Honky Honda by Dolly Mixture. A single. Great band, great single. Before that, Red Neon, Otto Benson. Great show. Highly recommend going to see Otto Benson if you find yourself with the opportunity to do so. I also played Marine Girls.

0: Today, I'm at Martina's Playground, where I'm surrounded by skaters both young and old. But age is not necessarily indicative of skill. As Omar Rivera tells me, he's been teaching students for over 20 years and learns something new every day.
1: My name is Omar Rivera.
2: How long have you guys been skating?
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2: Wow. 3 years. Oh, my favorite trick that you guys do.
4: Kickflip.
2: Kickflip?
4: Yeah.
2: Can you guys show me what a kickflip looks like?
4: Oh, yes.
1: Some of their dads are here too, and they skate. It's pretty cool. It's a whole community thing.
0: I'm Victoria Principato, and this is what Brooklyn sounds like.

We got some music for you coming right up. We're just going to give you a moment of silence to think about your day and maybe what you want to do for the rest of your day, the last few hours of it. Here's the Goo Goo Muck Show.